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We just heard Frankie and the Witch Fingers with Gutter Priestess. Before that was Twisted Teens, Is It Real? Dwayne Eddy with Stalkin', Los Amigos Invisibles. And one more before I go. This is a brand new track, came out 2 days ago. The Painted Lady by Emancipator, featuring Kishibashi. Thanks for tuning in to The Wizard. Till next time, keep it weird and freeform.

Yeah, you're right. This is John Papa Grow, and you are listening to WZRD Chicago 88.3 FM. The Wizard. Chicago's home for freeform music since 1974. Yeah, you're right.

0: one word to describe West Town Bikes would be
1: new adventures,
2: fun experience,
3: community,
0: resource. A lot of people, they look at our bike shop and might think it's just a bike shop, but little do they know there's so many opportunities tied to our place. You can leave it at just bikes and, you know, go to bike club, cool, but there's definitely a lot more for you to do, for you to get involved in, a lot of people for you to meet from all walks of life. It just happens that bikes is what ties us together.
1: My goal is to be more part of the community as an influence and as an advocate for Puerto Ricans, for women empowerment, for bike advocates. I want to be as much as I can for the community, building a foundation for future leaders, really. That's what we do at West Town Bikes.

evolution by natural selection. This is an idea that has been sought after since the dawn of human thought. And it was a theory that was discovered by two people, and we've blithely forgotten one of them. What on earth has happened to poor old Alfred Russel Wallace?

0: Alfred Russel Wallace was born in 1823 in a small cottage by the banks of the River Usk in Wales.
1: And he works with his brother and they're surveying the British countryside. He becomes interested in plants. And this is Britain. There's not even that much to become interested in. I say that with a certain amount of national pride. And in 1844, he meets Henry Walter Bates.
0: Bates turned out to be a really keen beetle collector.
1: So, okay, here we are collecting beetles in miserable Britain. We can do better than this. We can do real science.
0: He suggested to Bates that they both go off to Brazil and collect mainly insects, but also birds.
1: These are two know-nothings. If they don't have any money, they've been nowhere, and they decide to go to the tropics. I mean, this is the equivalent today of going to Mars. It's just so unimaginably bold.
0: They headed off to Brazil, worked together for a while, and then decided to split up and concentrate on different areas of the Amazon.
1: Wallace was the modern equivalent of a backpacker. Basically traveling by himself, he's dependent upon local help, everything's stuffed into a dugout canoe, and yet he's trying to do science. And collecting stuff, which is the worst kind of science to do under those circumstances, because you're just accumulating enormous amounts of stuff. Spider monkeys, toucans, parrots, fantastic, gaudy things. So he has this vision. He's going to walk into a London scientific salon with a toucan on his arm. He's not going to be a nobody, he's going to be a somebody.
0: What happened next was that 26 days into the voyage, when the ship was kind of in the middle of the Atlantic, it caught fire.
1: Ship's on fire, it's going up like a tinderbox.
0: And they watched the ship sink.
1: Wallace got to visualize the collections which he'd nearly died for, those living animals, those pets that were his passport to the big time. He watches everything go up, literally, in flames.
0: 10 days later, they were very luckily rescued by an old leaky ship that was going back to England.
1: And he writes this poignant letter, as one would. It's nice to be back. I'm never going to see again. But if he wants to realize that ambition to become, quote, a scientist, he's got to do it again.
0: Wallace decided, where next?
1: He's off again, this time to Southeast Asia.
0: He collected an astonishing total of 126,000 specimens of natural history. And out of all the specimens he collected, several thousand were new to science.
1: He's doing the backpacker thing again. He's struggling to survive. He's getting attacked by insects. His specimens keep getting stolen by dogs. And yet he's still finding time, in between bouts of malaria, to really think big picture.
0: He was in a little village, you know, racked by malarial fits. During this illness, Wallace was really thinking about natural history and the distribution of plants and animals in space and time.
1: The notion was that species changed one into another through time. And for whatever reason, ping, yes, there was his eureka moment.
0: Wallace realized, basically, there's constant death and a struggle in the natural world.
1: There's finite resources, therefore a competition. So who's going to win that competition? Well, the best endowed.
0: And this provided a mechanism driving evolution, natural selection.
1: If you want a eureka moment, that's pretty eureka-y. Famously, as soon as he's capable of holding a pen, he writes out his manuscript.
0: Because he knew that Charles Darwin was interested in evolution, he posted the scientific essay off to Darwin. When Darwin opened Wallace's essay and started to read it, he was absolutely shocked.
1: Darwin wrote, "Wallace could have seen one of my manuscript and used its chapter headings as his topic sentences." Darwin cobbles together a set of notes to be presented alongside Wallace's. Thank you.
2: The next thing that happened, of course, was it galvanized Darwin into scribble, scribble, scribble.
1: The Origin of Species, published in November 1859, does mention Wallace in the preface, but it's my theory. This is, here it is. And look, to a certain extent, fair enough. You know, he's been working on this for a long time. Does Wallace go through and count the number of times he's referred to? Does Wallace get resent? Excuse me? No. Wallace loves the book, says, no, no, God, look, Darwin knows so much, I couldn't have done this.
0: I suppose I hate sort of injustice, and I feel that at the moment the history of biology has a very Darwinocentric view. People like Wallace actually made massive contributions, and they deserve to be remembered as well.
1: It's the greatness of the idea that they had, which should give him prominence, which is this idea that everyone's been seeking forever, where we come from and how we relate to the rest of the natural world.

Did you know that many families qualify for free or low-cost child care for children up to age 5 through the federal Head Start program? It Takes a Village Family of Schools is a community-based 501c3 and Head Start program with locations all across Chicago. Going above and beyond what other programs provide, It Takes a Village educational coordinators and family support staff specializes in comprehensive goals, development for children and their families so that every child may see and reach their greatest potential. It Takes a Family works closely with a network of community partners to assist families in accessing employment and job training opportunities, assistance with developmental delays or disabilities, affordable housing, health care, mental health, addiction recovery, and other necessary services. 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You may also reach us by phone at 312-868-0588. That's 312-868-0588.

0: And our story go on. Frank and Elmer were sweethearts. Lordy, how they could love. Vowed to love one another underneath the stars above. Talking about that man. Because he was doing it wrong.
1: Okay.

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saying, there is no more to say now. Is no more to say. There is no more to say now. Is no more to say. Yes, there is no more to say now. Yes, there is no more to say.

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When you spot orange, stay alert and follow the signs. Speeding through a work zone can land you a costly fine, or worse. Respect the zone. It's not a game.

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1: Every second of your life, you are under attack. Billions of bacteria, viruses, and fungi are trying to make you their home. So our bodies have developed a super complex little army with guards, soldiers, intelligence, weapons factories, and communicators to protect you from, well, dying. For this video, let's assume the immune system has 12 different jobs. For example, kill enemies, communicate, etc. And it has 21 different cells and 2 protein forces. These cells have up to 4 different jobs. Let's assign them. Here are the interactions. Now, let's make this understandable. First of all, let's add colors to the jobs. Now, let's illustrate the cells. The central color represents the main job of the cell, while the surrounding ones represent secondary duties. Now, the immune system looks like this. Now, the interactions. Isn't this complexity just awesome? For this video, we will only talk about these cells and ignore the rest. So, what happens in the case of an infection? It's a beautiful day when suddenly a wild rusty nail appears and you cut yourself. The first barrier of the immune system is breached, your skin. Nearby bacteria seize on the opportunity and enter your wound. They start using up the body's resources and double their numbers about every 20 minutes. At first, they fly under the radar, but when a certain bacteria population is reached, they change their behavior and start to damage the body by changing the environment around them. The immune system has to stop them as fast as possible. First of all, your guard cells, known as macrophages, intervene. They are huge cells that guard every border region of the body. Most of the time, they alone can suffocate an attack because they can devour up to 100 intruders each. They swallow the intruder whole and trap it inside a membrane. Then the enemy gets broken down by enzymes and is killed. On top of that, they cause inflammation by ordering the blood vessels to release water into the battlefield, so fighting becomes easier. You notice this as a very mild swelling. When the macrophages fight for too long, they call in heavy backup by releasing messenger proteins that communicate location and urgency. Neutrophiles leave their patrol routes in the blood and move to the battlefield. The neutrophiles fight so furiously that they kill healthy cells in the process. On top of that, they generate barriers that trap and kill the bacteria. They are indeed so deadly that they evolved to commit suicide after 5 days to prevent them from causing too much damage. If this is not enough to stop the invasion, the brain of the immune system kicks in. The dendritic cell gets active. It reacts to the signals of the soldiers and starts collecting samples from the enemies. They rip them into pieces and present the parts on their outer layer. Now, the dendritic cell makes a crucial decision. Should they call for antivirus forces that eradicate infected body cells or an army of bacteria killers? In this case, antibacteria forces are necessary. It then travels to the closest lymph node in about a day. Here, billions of helper and killer T cells are waiting to be activated. When T cells are born, they go through a difficult and complicated training process, and only a quarter survives. The surviving cells are equipped with a specific setup. And the dendritic cell is on its way looking for a helper T cell with a setup that's just right. It's looking for a helper T cell that can bind to the parts of the intruders which the dendritic cell has presented on its membrane. When it finally finds one, a chain reaction takes place. The helper T cell is activated. It quickly duplicates thousands of times. Some become memory T cells that stay in the lymph node and will make you practically immune against this enemy. Some travel to the field of battle to help out. And the third group goes on to travel to the center of the lymph node to activate a very powerful weapons factory. Like the T cells, they're born with a specific setup. And when a B cell and a T cell with the same setup meet, hell breaks loose. The B cell duplicates rapidly and starts producing millions of little weapons. They work so hard that they would literally die from exhaustion very fast. Here, helper T cells play another important role. They stimulate the hard-working factories and tell them, "Don't die yet, we still need you. Keep going." This also ensures that the factories die if the infection is over, so the body doesn't waste energy or hurt itself. But what is produced by the B cells? You've heard of them, of course. Antibodies. Little proteins that are engineered to bind to the surface of the specific intruder. There are even different kinds of antibodies that have slightly different jobs. The helper T cells tell the plasma cells which type is needed the most in this particular invasion. Millions of them flood the blood and saturate the body. Meanwhile, at the site of infection, the situation is getting dire. The intruders have multiplied in number and start hurting the body. Guard and attack cells fight hard, but also die in the process. Helper T cells support them by ordering them to be more aggressive and to stay alive longer. But without help, they can't overwhelm the bacteria. But now the second line of defense arrives. Billions of antibodies flood the battlefield and disable lots of the intruders, rendering them helpless or killing them in the process. They also stun the bacteria and make them an easy target. Their back is built to connect to killer cells, so they can connect and kill the enemy more easily. Macrophages are especially good at gnoming up the bacteria which antibodies have attached to. Now, the balance shifts. In a team effort, the infection is wiped out. At this point, millions of body cells have already died. No big deal, the losses are quickly replenished. Most immune cells are now useless, and without the constant signals, they commit suicide, so as not to waste any resources. But some stay behind, the memory cells. If this enemy is encountered ever again in the future, they will be ready for it and probably kill it before you even notice. This was a very, very simplified explanation of parts of the immune system at work. Can you imagine how complex this system is? Even at this level, when we ignore so many players and all the chemistry. Life is awfully complicated, but if we take the time to understand it, we always encounter endless wonders and great beauty.

the plane. 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

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Whoa, almost missed that motorcycle. 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It's not a game.

technology and magic. The world blew up in 1,000 atomic fireballs. The first blast was set off by 5 terrorists. It took 2 million years for some of the radioactive clouds to allow some sun in. By then, only a handful of humans survived. The rest of humanity had changed into hideous mutants. These mutant species floundered in the bad areas, radioactive lands that never allowed them to become human again, and made each birth a new disaster. Then, in the good lands, they came back, arising from their long sleep. Fairies, elves, dwarves, the true ancestors of man. They lived happily in the good areas. It was a big day in Montagar. Delia, queen of the fairies, was presiding over the Feast of Plenty, celebrating 3,000 years of peace. In the midst of the celebration, Delia felt a pull from the skies. She looked up and saw dark clouds forming on the horizon in every direction. She fell into a trance and left the party, heading for her home on a high hill. At first, the fairies were puzzled, but then they too felt a force drawing them to follow. Delia was alone inside. The storm grew until it was a raging cyclone hovering over the dwelling. One of the older fairies ventured inside the house. There lay Delia on her bed, holding a pair of twins in her arms. The older fairy instantly knew that these were not ordinary twins, but magical wizards. The baby wizards were polarized like magnets, one attracting with a magnetic draw, the other repelling and impossible to get near. Avatar, the kind and good wizard, spent much of his boyhood entertaining his mother with beautiful visions. Black Wolf, the mutant wizard, would never visit his mother and spent his time torturing small animals. More years passed, and Delia continued to slip. Finally, all life drained out of her, and Avatar held her hand, trying desperately to use his magic to restore her. He cradled her in his arms and wept. When Black Wolf found that his mother had died, he was excited, for now he felt he would take over her leadership and rule the land. When Avatar confronted Black Wolf, he was enraged. They began a furious battle, each using his magic. They continued until they had nearly destroyed each other. But Avatar's magic was stronger because he had the emotional loss of his mother that drove him on. Black Wolf was defeated. The day will come, my brother, when I will return and make this planet where mutants rule. Leaving Avatar very disturbed.

0: go.
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When you think of libraries, you probably picture shelves of books, librarians, and kids working on homework. But today, libraries and librarians are doing a lot more than you might think. You see, libraries are not only about books. The real focus of every library is information. For most of their history, that information lived in books, magazines, and periodicals. So libraries and librarians became experts at organizing and understanding how to get the right information out of these resources. This is still the case today, but things are changing quickly. We now live in the information age, and we have access to more information than ever before. Now, huge amounts of information also live on the internet, in databases, apps, and more. Unfortunately, more isn't always better. Finding trustworthy information and high-quality research can be a challenge. And search engines can only do so much. That's why libraries matter now more than ever. The same libraries and librarians who helped us organize and understand books have transitioned to helping us find information wherever it exists. Today, librarians are still amazing book finders, but they are also teachers and technologists. They are expert navigators of information and focus on helping people build new, useful skills like how to do online research or search job listings effectively. Librarians work to help communities and students become more digitally literate. And libraries have changed too. Most provide free access to the internet via on-site computers and/or Wi-Fi. Today, many libraries have comprehensive websites that allow you to access resources like research databases that would be difficult to access otherwise. You may even be able to check out books online or borrow electronic books that display on your e-reader. It's easy to think that the internet might have made libraries obsolete, but thankfully, it's quite the opposite. The internet has provided libraries a new, effective way to do what they do best, help students and the community find what they need to be productive, online and off. The next time you need quality information, help with a project, or to develop a new skill or hobby, go to your local library and ask a librarian. They're happy to help and really good at what they do.

first of all, we should bear in mind that we don't have a capitalist system. And no capitalist system has ever survived. It would self-destruct in 5 minutes. So what we have is a kind of state capitalist system, with the state playing a substantial role in American history, a very substantial role in economic development, in production, and research and development, a lot of other bailouts, lots of other devices to keep the private sector viable. So it's a kind of a state capitalist system, like others. But they vary a little on how they do it. So is there an alternative to this? Of course. For example, the alternative that was taken for granted by 19th century workers before it was sort of beaten out of people's heads by massive propaganda. So you go back to the early Industrial Revolution, which was right around here, Eastern Massachusetts. It was the period probably the freest press ever in the United States. There were lots and lots of newspapers representing different ethnic groups, class, you know, workers, all sorts of people. And there was a lot of participation, direct participation, very lively press, widely read, and so on. And if you look at the working class press, they were expressing the common view of working people, namely that those who work in the mills should own them and run them. Yeah, that's very natural. And as I say, we've come close to that a number of times, terrifying to private owners. They also held that wage labor is basically no different from chattel slavery, except that it's temporary. And that was such a popular idea that it was a position of the Republican Party. Abraham Lincoln espoused it. And it makes sense. I mean, there's nothing holy about wage labor. You are renting yourself, which is not very different from being a slave, except that maybe it'll end sometime. Okay, so those are alternatives. Self-management, democratic control of institutions, whether they're communities or workplaces or any others, alliances among them, you know, federal arrangements. These are all perfectly feasible alternatives. There's no economic or political theory that tells us there's anything wrong with them. They conflict with the structure of existing power systems. And therefore, the educational and cultural system tries to drive them out of your minds and make them seem, you know, insane or crazy or unthinkable. But there's nothing unthinkable about them. And you can move towards realizing them. In fact, even in the United States, where you get no major discussion of these things, there are probably thousands of self-managed enterprises, not huge ones, but lots of them, and they're growing. And they could, as I mentioned, they could reach the scale of, say, producing the green technology, high-speed rail, and so on, that the country badly needs. It's not a law of nature that we have to import solar technology from China, you know, a poor developing country, or that we have to get high-speed rail facilities from Spain. Those aren't laws of nature. Those are political decisions. Social, economic, and political decisions, they can be made differently. If they're made differently enough, we'll be moving towards a you know, kind of an anarchist type society.

You remember the day you first laid eyes on her. 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

0: Everybody's got a mama, you know?
1: Mm-hmm.
0: Yeah. Yeah. Yeah, and everybody loves their mama.
2: Yeah.
0: You love your mama?
3: Yeah, I do.
0: Do you?
3: A lot.
0: Good. Good. Well, he loved his mama so much. He loved his mama a lot more than anybody else. He loved his mama so much that he turned her into a Madonna. In his mind, she was Mama Madonna. Mama Madonna. But you know, sometimes, sooner or later, your mama's not going to be there, and you know, someday you're going to have to take care of things yourself.
2: Yeah.
0: Someday, it's a long time, but someday. And so that's what happened to him. And he didn't know what to do. So he went and he got a little girl. And he worked and he built and he worked so hard to make her into a Mama Madonna. But you know what happened?
2: What?
0: She turned into a woman. She turned into a woman. That's not what he wanted. That wasn't a Mama Madonna. So she left. And then he was all alone.

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0: Chicago Tiny House mission is to create tiny house communities throughout Chicago that will provide homeless Chicagoans with safe and cost-effective housing and integrated supportive services. We have been helping the homeless of Chicago for over 15 years, specifically working with the Uptown Tent over the last 2 years. Tent City housed an estimated population of 70 people who lived under the bridges of Wilson and Lawrence Avenues at Lakeshore Drive. Recently, the city had to close these bridges for repair, displacing all the homeless who resided there. Our cause does not stop with the elimination of this community. We are completely volunteer-powered by bringing together concerned citizens, advocates, lawmakers, and donors. We can bring shelter, food, and supportive services to our most vulnerable neighbors, greatly reducing homelessness while helping to move forward with dignity. Chicago Tiny House has partnered with and is in touch with both sides of the housing problem. We are knowledgeable about and actually live alongside our target demographic. We have created a growing database of followers, developers, donors, contractors, government agencies, and laborers. We bring a unique perspective and experience to this process. We are committed Chicagoans with a small business acumen, as well as having a boots-on-the-ground relationship with our local homeless population. We can't do it alone. We need people like you to back our proposal by donating time, skill, funds, and connections. If you believe in what we're doing, please join us. For more information, please visit www.chicagotinyhouse.ngo.
1: When you think of the fight for women's rights, you probably think of pivotal figures such as Jane Addams, Susan B. Anthony, and Sojourner Truth. But squarely in the center of this battle was one tool that completely changed the game. Susan B. Anthony said that it did more to emancipate women than anything else in the world. That tool was the bicycle? To understand how, you first have to understand the bicycle craze of the late 1800s. By the mid-19th century, the ordinary, or penny farthing, was the most common kind of bicycle. It was named that because its vastly different wheel sizes resembled the coin currency of the day. A penny and a farthing. You got it. You may have seen examples of these in Victorian illustrations, or at your local steampunk meetup. Aside from looking completely ridiculous, these bikes were unwieldy, difficult to operate, and actually super dangerous. Because of the unstable center of gravity, hitting even the smallest bump in the road could send a rider over the front, in what was affectionately referred to as a header. They were also difficult for women to ride. It turns out it's virtually impossible to ride a penny farthing while wearing the giant hoop skirts that were in fashion at the time. Then in 1885, a man came along named John Kemp Starley, who said he felt the time had arrived for solving the problem of the cycle. He released his invention, the Rover Safety Bicycle, which was basically the first incarnation of what we now consider the modern bicycle. It had two 26-inch wheels, a diamond-shaped frame, and a rear-drive chain system. Bikes became smaller, safer, and more practical, and guess what? America f***ing loved them. Men and women alike flocked to these noiseless steeds in droves. In 1897 alone, over 2 million bicycles were sold. Even though these new modern bicycle designs were becoming enormously popular, and the drop frame construction did make it safer and easier to ride, biking in a big flowing skirt still sucked.
2: At that time, many women dressed in voluminous skirts with lots of flips underneath and ruffles, and that was not practical on a bicycle.
1: The new bicycle craze helped usher in a rational dress movement among women, which advocated moving away from uncomfortable, restrictive dresses. Bloomers, baggy undergarments that were more comfortable and practical than hoop skirts, were popular in the 1850s. With the growing popularity of bicycles, though, in the late 19th century, they came back with a vengeance and were adopted by prominent suffragettes of the time. These changes were threatening to some men, though, and many viewed women wearing pants as somehow depraved or immoral.
2: For some reason, some men were not happy with the idea of women wearing bifurcated garments.
1: Doctors also chimed in, warning about potential health risks for female cyclists like depression, heart palpitations, as well as something called bicycle face, which was said to cause women to become flushed, pale, and could result in dark shadows under their eyes. Still, none of this deterred women. In 1894, after hearing two wealthy Boston men bet $10,000 that a woman couldn't travel around the globe on a bicycle, Annie Londonderry, a 5'3", 100-pound housewife that had never ridden a bike before, took on the challenge, and with only a pearl-handled revolver and change of underwear, braved the desert, wars, and collisions with pigs on her journey around the world, which she completed in 1895. This mass adoption of bicycles significantly helped the feminist movement of the day. It changed the modes of dress and gave women increased mobility, but more importantly, it gave them a sense of autonomy. In 1890, just 5 years after the introduction of the safety bicycle, the National American Woman Suffrage Association was formed with the express purpose of lobbying state to state for women's right to vote. Two of its founders, Susan B. Anthony and Elizabeth Cady Stanton, are quoted as saying that woman is riding to suffrage on the bicycle. And that's exactly what they did in 1890.

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William Blake said, nothing is lost. Nothing is lost. And I really believe that. I think we

should be in a shoe.

What's going on, Wizard family? This is CJ. Want to reach out to you guys about an opportunity that the Spanish Coalition for Housing have going on right now. 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With approved financial education, you can accomplish your goals and future plans. 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

0: Hi, you're listening to WZRD Chicago 88.3 FM, and this is Joshua. Joshua, would you like to say your name and tell me something about yourself?
1: Hi, my name is Joshua Thomas. I use he, him, his pronouns. I'm 19 years old. I'm an acting and psychology double major at Ball State. I'm also an honor student, and I have a minor in African American studies. I know that's a bit much.
0: But, honor student. Awesome.
1: I just have like a lot. I typically do just to enhance my art making.
0: Yes, absolutely. So tell me something about your art.
1: I can say that... more recently, I found that I enjoy dramas just because I am an acting student. I haven't been like more so like in love with the musical theater aspects of the theater. Those dramas tend to be very unique in ways. I enjoy different playwrights like Sarah Kane, James Imes, Ariel Duffman, and a few other people. I tend to focus on topics that are not necessarily talked about in the contemporary American theater, just because mental health is very important. So one of my favorite playwrights, her name is Sarah Kane. She wrote a play called 448 Psychosis that has like a lot of like heavy imagery and disturbing trigger warnings in regards to mental health. But I do feel like mental health is very important for our modern day society in 2023. So a lot of my art is like social justice driven.
0: yes, of course. Yeah, what are we here for anyway but to make a difference in the world through our art?
1: Of course. I myself, this is really funny, I mentioned this to people and they're like, Josh, you're at such an amazing drama program. That I am. I can say I didn't go to a performing arts high school, unfortunately, just because it wasn't offered in my area, but I did take the best advantages I could have done. I went to a selective enrollment high school on the south side of Chicago called South Shore.
0: Yes, we
1: study a lot of curriculum in regards to the international baccalaureate program, so foreign languages, sciences, health sciences, social sciences, literature. So I was really exposing myself this entire time to like really heavy untaboo subjects that are like in different areas of knowledge. So like mm-hmm. Now I've like went on to college, and I'm obviously still studying one of those areas of knowledge, which is psychology, but I'm able to
0: African American studies,
1: and so I'm really able to like dissect text and be more so academic with things, and then I'm like growing artistically, if that makes sense. So it is really fun to have artistic growth while still being very educated. I do feel like education in the arts is very important, just because in the future I'm really interested in drama therapy, probably being a professor and performing. So all of that together just
0: yes.
1: like works together to create a
0: yes
1: what I want to
0: a do. Professor in performance
1: and drama therapist.
0: Yeah, drama therapist. Lovely. It's so important.
1: Definitely.
0: So that way you're really making a difference in the world through your art.
1: Some psychophysical acting.
0: Yes, yes.
1: Wachowski to mention, or Stephen Wong or someone.
0: Yeah, so you actually do acting too.
1: Definitely,
0: though.
1: Definitely.
0: You've been working with the Goodman, I understand.
1: Definitely. There's a multi-generational program called Intergens, where basically there's a 7-week workshop program that produces accumulates in the final performance through devised theater. Is where I like first learned about devising topics alongside with some stuff I did at Chicago Shakes for the Chicago Shakespeare Slam. But I fell in love with devised theater, and I'm just like, oh my gosh, like, although I don't have a drama teacher at the time that I did advocate for, and I got it towards my junior year of high school or whatever, she helped me with my college auditions, I was really able to dissect what theater was and what parts I wanted to take part in and what I enjoyed as an artist. So like now, since I am like exploring more contemporary playwrights and performing more plays and not having to worry about all the dramaturgical aspects that come with the play and just simply existing, turning on my actor brain and performing, it's very interesting to see how I've been in the past like doing everything through devising efforts and running a drama club and then just simply acting. I honestly feel like it's helped my acting a ton, just because I know some of my peers, like I see even outside of my programs, like when I do workshops and everything, a lot of people are like still learning how to do table work and learning how to do character analysis. And it's like I almost had a leg up just because through the International Baccalaureate program and running the drama club and doing community theater, I like honestly got that from just doing that. So it's been really fun to just really focus on my acting and really try to like improve my acting. And currently I'm working on a project at Goodman Theater called Home and Homeland. It's a devised theater project. Basically it's inspired by The Sweetest Season, I believe it was around the 225th season of Goodman's Sweetest Season, if I'm not mistaken. And basically, the American theater has not been as accepting to all identities, cultures, and communities in regards to the Native Americans. And so we basically took that idea and devised some theater around it. So it's a really cool performance. Yes. There's a lot of fun stuff going on.
0: Yes.
1: I'm very excited for it. I opened inside of the scene. A lot of like confessional poetry is going on, readers theater almost with different tableaus, and physical mm-hmm. theater is really exciting. So I'm really excited for it.
0: Nice, good. So that's coming out soon, mm-hmm. and then you're going back to school in the fall.
1: I am. I'm actually understudying three people in Little Women.
0: What?
1: Robert March, John Brooks, and Mr. Lawrence.
0: Holy cannoli!
1: It's that's been a really fun. Plate. Definitely. The lines haven't necessarily been on the heavier side, but the character analysis, although Robert March, because we're doing an adaptation by Kate Hamill, the play version, uh-huh. doesn't have any lines. I also have to like do like a ton of character work to understand like what is Robert March experiencing in this time period. Although he doesn't have any lines, we see him come back. How is that given to our audience? How do you embody that? I know one of my voice and movement teachers, she really worked with us doing plastique in it. So basically, Stephen Wong was inspired by Grotowski, and he like wrote a really big book, and we like studied it, and we put together like these different physical scores of different monologues that we had, and we dropped those physical scores and performed it to see what imagery that brought forth so we can embody it as we're performing it. And it's something I've taken weight to with my Goodman performance. Is like I'm plastique in my opening scene and dropping it and then simply embodying those images. So like a lot of things are crossing over and playing back and forth, but it's honestly just making me a stronger artist, and I'm just excited to see where this journey is going to take me, honestly.
0: Yes, yes, absolutely a stronger artist. I see you growing so much.
1: Thank
0: from
1: you.
0: We started working together 3 years ago.
1: 3 years ago already.
0: Yeah.
1: Oh my gosh, that's
0: yeah,
1: time goes by fast.
0: And I see so much growth, and now you're a college student. What? Where does the time go? It's so exciting. Yeah. Yeah, so you're at Ball State University. Is that where Little Women is being produced?
1: Being produced. It runs, I want to say, don't quote me on this, the end of September to the early of October, somewhere around that time.
0: Uh-huh.
1: Yeah, it runs for about a week. There's some really, really amazing and talented Ball State students performing inside of it, so please check it out if you can. And who knows, I am understudy, but something might happen, or I might go
0: things
1: on one
0: happen
1: night. Who knows?
0: As it happens in life.
1: It might just be simply someone probably having to accept a scholarship or something, or
0: sure.
1: simply like probably going to audition, and it's like, hey Josh, you're up, so who knows, you might see me perform.
0: That'd be great. I'd love to see you perform. And so and you know, the thing is, having that willingness to take on whatever role comes your way and just do your best.
1: Definitely.
0: Is such an important quality in theater and in life.
1: Definitely.
0: No matter what you do, you just keep putting your one foot in front of the other one, keep your chin up, and don't let anything get you down.
1: Definitely.
0: Right? And like being understudy for three people, that's a lot of responsibility.
1: Definitely. Alongside with that, also with being a double major, at times I'm like, what am I doing? But with my studies, they kind of correlate. So of course acting and psychology go hand in hand, but I do kind of have like a unique minor in African-American studies. It's almost like a quote-unquote English degree, but it's not necessarily us just studying literature. We're studying different people from African-American culture, just because I do have a strong interest in learning about literature and how to write and decipher text. So what I created at Ball State is basically like me getting like a really comprehensive education that will prepare me for my future fields. I am looking into graduate schools, graduate programs, MFA acting programs, along with possibly taking psych as well. But I'm just really in love with all the overlap I can have, and very few summer classes. And I did come in with a few credits to Ball State, so that did help.
0: Oh, nice. Good.
1: An
0: honor student. So
1: I'm really
0: great.
1: In love with my education right now. I'm not a math student, so don't expect me to do any math. But anything that's dealing with like philosophy, psychology, literature, especially acting, theater, arts, like I'm just loving
0: uh-huh.
1: it. I'm also able to audit a Chinese course. I've been taking this since about third grade.
0: So, Chinese, brilliant. It's awesome.
1: Which was by UUN. So like it's really fun to like really get a comprehensive education there. And I like really think like, well, when I'm 30, I'll have like a master's degree in acting and my undergraduate degrees, and like I'm actually going to be doing this professionally. And who knows?
0: Yes.
1: I might go overseas one day and like do a workshop in China or something. So
0: yeah.
1: Yes, that'll yes. be pretty fun.
0: Yes, I have a friend who's teaching internationally okay. as an artist, improv, you know.
1: Sounds
0: so,
1: cool.
0: Yeah, he was here working with Catherine Evans' group at okay. The Goodman Theater.
1: Okay.
0: So I want to thank you so
1: of
0: much
1: course.
0: For
1: thank
0: joining
1: you.
0: Us today and talking to us about your life and your career and your aspirations.
1: Definitely.
0: I really want to be the wind beneath your wings and appreciate the time you spent with us here
1: Definitely.
0: At WZRD.
1: Thank you all so much for allowing me to tune in. I wish you all the best.
0: Thank you. Thank you so much, Joshua. Joshua Thomas.
1: Joshua Thomas.

0: We should talk.
1: I want to talk about
2: consent. We need to talk about consent.
0: Which may seem hard.
3: It's not really everybody's favorite subject.
2: It's not really a sexy word.
4: I don't feel like I use it a lot.
5: Like we're getting something notarized.
1: It sounds very formal.
5: Sign here, here, and here.
4: Something you hear in the news.
0: But we should be talking about it.
1: Because this...
5: And initial three times here.
1: Is the wrong way to think about it.
6: Consent is more than just a legal term.
7: It's not a box to check or something to get out of the way.
3: It's about respect and listening.
4: It's communicating openly.
2: And it's how to have good sex.
5: I'd like to talk about that.
2: Really good sex.
5: I vote we talk about that.
0: And we will. But first, let's get some things clear.
4: Consent means you have ownership over your own body.
2: You have agency.
3: All the time.
0: And nothing can ever change that.
3: Not what you wear, not what you've been drinking.
1: Not where you are, or what time it is.
0: Nothing.
2: Consent is something you own and share.
5: And you always have the right to choose what you share.
1: Just because you give consent to one thing doesn't mean that somebody has full reign of your body.
2: And you can always change your mind.
5: If you don't like what's happening anymore, it's perfectly fine to stop.
2: Peace out. Gotta go.
0: You don't owe anyone anything.
1: And it's okay to say no to some things and yes to others.
7: Communicating ensures that everybody is safe and feels respected.
1: It's also the key to great sex.
2: Because sex should be good.
1: And good sex is great.
3: Like really, really great.
1: You feel good about it the next day.
3: Clouds opening up.
1: And the day after that.
4: And you're completely in tune with the other person.
0: I'll do that again. I'll do that again right now.
5: So, how do we do that?
0: How do you know you have consent?
3: You gotta pay attention.
7: Sometimes it's verbal.
1: Yes.
6: No.
5: Those are pretty clear-cut.
2: Sometimes it's physical. You're really vibing with someone.
1: Returning loving touches.
3: Guiding each other.
1: Reciprocating.
6: Communicate with your partner.
2: Or partners.
6: Right. Communicate with them about what you like or don't like.
5: How are you feeling? How are they feeling?
0: Do they seem conflicted, uncomfortable, or tense, or even scared? Check in.
6: And if you're not sure, ask.
5: Is this okay?
1: Can I do this?
6: If not, they'll be glad you asked.
1: Because that's kind of sexy, actually.
5: Help your partner by being clear about your consent as well.
3: I don't want that.
2: Why don't we try something else?
5: Let's stop. You don't have to feel shy or worried about what they'll think.
2: No one wants to have bad sex.
1: So guide them. Let them know what you like.
2: And if you don't know, you could find out together.
6: Being open and building trust can help you try new things.
5: And new things can be very fun.
2: Ask him.
4: Ask her.
5: Ask them.
0: And listen.
3: If you take care of them, they can take care of you.
1: And it's pretty nice to be taken care of.
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3: If it's not mutual, or if your partner cannot communicate
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0: Let's talk about consent.
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4: Because we need to.
1: And because we want to.

0: 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Open your ears wide and say, ah. 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William Lindsay Cochran here. 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
0: But now, here's some real magic.

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See, when we try to control the mind, a lot of yoga teachers try to get you to control your own mind, mainly to prove to you that you can't do it. There's nothing, you know, a fool who persists in his folly will become wise. So what they do is they speed up the folly. And so you get concentrating. And you can have a certain amount of superficial and initial success by a process commonly called self-hypnosis. And you can think you're making progress. And a good teacher will let you go along that way for a while until he really throws you with one. Why are you concentrating? See, Buddhism works this way. Buddha said, if you suffer because you desire, and your desires are either unattainable or always being disappointed or something. So cut out desire. So those disciples went away and they stamped on desire, jumped on desire, cut the throat of desire, and threw out desire. But then they came back and Buddha said, but you are still desiring not to desire. And they wondered how to get rid of that. But you see, it works like this. All spiritual discipline works this way. I'll show you. It's done in the form of a child's game. You know, there's the church and there's the steeple. Open the door and there are the people. And here's the parson going upstairs, and there he is saying his prayers. Catch him. Catch him. Catch him. Catch him. Catch him. You never can. Because the would-be catchee is the catcher. So then, that's like desiring not to desire. Or loving out of a sense of duty. Trying to be spontaneous because you ought to be. See? All that is nonsense. Lifting yourself up by your own bootstraps. So when you see that that's nonsense, there naturally comes over you a quietness. In seeing that you cannot control your mind, you realize there is no controller. What you took to be the thinker of thoughts is just one of the thoughts. What you took to be the feeler of the feelings, which was that chronic muscular strain, is just one of the feelings. What you took to be the experiencer of experience is just part of the experience. So there isn't any thinker of thoughts, feeler of feelings. We get into that bind because we have a grammatical rule that verbs have to have subjects. And the funny thing about that is that verbs are processes and subjects are nouns, which are supposed to be things. How does a noun start a verb? How does a thing put a process into action? Obviously it can't. But we always insist that there is this subject called the knower. And without a knower, there can't be knowing. Well, that's just a grammatical rule. It isn't a rule of nature. In nature, there's just knowing, like you're feeling it. And I have to say, you are feeling it, as if you were somehow different from the feeling. When I say, I am feeling, what I mean is, there is feeling here. When I say, you are feeling, I mean there is feeling there. I have to say, even there is feeling. What a cumbersome language we have. Chinese is easier. You don't have to put all that in. You can say things twice as fast in Chinese as you can in any other language. Well, anyway, when you come to see that you can do nothing, that the play of thought, of feeling, etc., just goes on by itself as a happening, then you are in a state which we will call meditation. And slowly, without being pushed, your thoughts will come to silence. That is to say, all the verbal symbolic chatter going on in the skull. Don't try and get rid of it, because that will again produce the illusion that there's a controller. Just
It goes on, and finally it gets tired of itself and bored and stops. And so then there's a silence. And this is a deeper level of meditation. And in that silence, you suddenly begin to see the world as it is. And you don't see any past, and you don't see any future. You don't see any difference between yourself and the rest of it. That's just an idea. You can't put your hand on the difference between myself and you. You know, you can't blow it, you can't bounce it, you can't pull it. It's just an idea. You can't find any material body, because material body is an idea. So is spiritual body. This is somebody's philosophical notions. See, reality isn't material. That's an idea. Reality isn't spiritual. That's an idea. Reality is... So, we find, if I've got to put it back into words, that we live in an eternal now. You've got all the time in the world, because you've got all the time there is, which is now. And you are this universe. And you feel this strange feeling when ideas don't define the differences, you feel that other people's doings are your doings. And that makes it very difficult to blame other people. If you're not sophisticated theologically, you may, of course, run screaming in the streets and say that you're God. In a way, that's what happened to Jesus, because he wasn't sophisticated theologically. He only had Old Testament biblical theology behind him. If he'd had Hindu theology, he could have put it more subtly. But it was only that rather primitive theology of the Old Testament. And that was the conception of God as a monarchical boss. Thanks. And you can't go around and say, I'm the boss's son. If you're going to say, I'm God, you must allow it for everyone else too. But this was a heretical idea from the point of view of Hebrew theology. And so what they did with Jesus was they pedestalized him. That means kicked him upstairs so that he wouldn't be able to influence anyone else. And only you may be God. And that stopped the gospel cold right at the beginning. It couldn't spread. Well, anyway, this is therefore to say that the transformation of human consciousness through meditation is frustrated. So long as we think of it in terms of something that I myself can bring about by some kind of wangle, by some sort of gimmick. Because, you see, that leads to endless games of spiritual one-upmanship and of guru competitions. Of my guru is more effective than your guru. My yoga's faster than your yoga. I'm more aware of myself than you are. I'm humbler than you are. I'm sorrier for my sins than you are. I love you more than you love me. This interminable goings on about which people fight and wonder whether they are a little bit more evolved than somebody else and so on. All that can just fall away. And then we get this strange feeling that we have never had, you see, in our lives, except occasionally by accident. Some people get a glimpse that we are no longer this poor little stranger and afraid in a world it never made. But that you are this universe, and you are creating it at every moment, because you see it starts now.
It didn't begin in the past. There was no past. See, if the universe began in the past, when that happened, it was now. See? Well, it's still now. And the universe is still beginning now, and it's trailing off like the wake of a ship from now. In the wake of the ship fades out, so does the past. You can look back there to explain things, but the explanation disappears. You'll never find it there. Things are not explained by the past. They're explained by what happens now. That creates the past. And it begins here. That's the birth of responsibility. Because otherwise, you can always look over your shoulder and say, well, I'm the way I am because my mother dropped me. And she dropped me because she was neurotic because her mother dropped her. Now, away we go back to Adam and Eve or to a disappearing monkey or something. We never get at it. But in this way, you're faced with it. You're doing all this. And that's an extraordinary shock. So, cheer up. You can't blame anyone else for the kind of world you're in. And that helps a great deal. Because most of the good things we are trying to do are based on blaming somebody else and to improve them. Kindly let me help you or you'll drown, said the monkey, putting the fish safely up a tree. If therefore we would stop blaming others, it would be very difficult to go about a war with a straight face. And if you know, you see that I, in the sense of the person, the front, the ego, it really doesn't exist, then it won't go to your head too badly if you wake up and discover that you're God.

is a series of heads that were like god-like heads. They had four faces, and they were all connected like columns in a sacred space. And I was kind of flying through this

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2: And it doesn't take the Force to be charitable.

An analysis by the Furman Center for Real Estate and Urban Policy at New York University found that in 2022, nearly half of households awarded housing vouchers were unable to use them. From 2018 to 2022, the share of households unable to use their voucher increased from 35% to 45%. The U.S. Department of Housing and Urban Development, HUD, does not hold local housing authorities accountable when large numbers of housing voucher recipients are unable to find homes. HUD, which oversees the voucher program, does not require that the thousands of local authorities around the country who administer the vouchers track or improve these high failure rates. The federal government incentivizes housing agencies to use all their funding. The agencies often hand out more vouchers than they have funding for to compensate for the many families they know will not be able to use them. HUD has made some recent changes to help address the problem, such as increasing the cash value of the vouchers to better keep pace with soaring rents. The voucher program emerged in the 1970s when the government was demolishing public housing complexes that had suffered decades of neglect and mismanagement under its watch. Instead of living in a public housing project, a tenant could now use a housing voucher to rent a modest home from a private landlord anywhere in their city. Their rent would be capped at about 30% of their income, and the federal government would cover the rest up to a local limit. It has become the largest rental assistance program in the United States and is a lifeline for more than 2.3 million households. The program relies on private landlords to rent to people with vouchers, which many refuse to do. Some of that can be attributed to outright discrimination, but landlords also say they are put off by the program's red tape, like the quality inspection required before a tenant can move in, a delay that can cost them in lost rent while their unit sits empty. Many elderly, disabled, or homeless tenants are left to search for a home with no help. After years of languishing on a wait list to get the voucher, they can have as few as 60 days before it expires, a time frame in which less than a third of tenants are successful, according to the Furman Center's analysis. Vouchers do not come with money to pay for security deposits, broker fees, application fees, or other move-in costs. In 2022 alone, the Furman Center identified about 90,000 households that received vouchers but were unable to use them. Because their research included only about 3/4 of the vouchers awarded that year because of a lack of reliable data and the exclusion of some housing authorities with different rules, this figure is a significant undercount. In 2022, when nearly half of families were unsuccessful at finding a home, housing authorities likely issued about 2 vouchers for every slot for which they had funding, said Douglas Rice, program advisor in HUD's Office of Public Housing Voucher Programs. Under the Boston Housing Authority, 88% of families who received vouchers were able to use them, a success rate more than 30 percentage points above the 2022 national average.
Boston has achieved this despite having one of the most expensive and competitive rental markets in the country. Rather than giving people a voucher and leaving them to their own devices, every tenant is connected with someone who helps them search for a home. Housing authorities do not receive HUD funding for this service. Boston has found a way around this by partnering with the local school district, homeless shelters, and other service providers that can help fill the gap. The housing authority relies on these organizations to refer them to families in need and to support them in finding and keeping a home for years to come. Boston has extended the initial search window for voucher holders to find a home to 120 days. In Boston, the voucher's worth now varies by zip code rather than setting a single rate for the entire city. Other cities, like Seattle, have also seen drastic improvements when pairing voucher holders with navigators. Seattle has increased the share of families who moved to more affluent neighborhoods from 15% to 53%. Source, USA Today, August 13th, 2024.

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0: did it for the first two hits. And then that third hit, definitely hit. What are you? It's quite a buzzy. It's quite a buzz.
1: Hocus, pocus, lemon ocus. WCRT.

What to do when ice comes to your door? Do not open doors. ICE cannot come in without a signed warrant by a criminal court judge. They can only come in if you let them. Remain silent. ICE can use anything you say against you in your immigration case. So, claim your right to remain silent. Say, I plead the Fifth Amendment and choose to remain silent. Do not sign anything ICE gives you without talking with an attorney. 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

Planet Earth is the home of every life form known to us in the universe. Its age is about a third of the age of the universe, and, admit it, it is a thing of beauty. A slightly squashed sphere with a heavy metal core and a lighter surface crust, wrapped in a thin sliver of sweet air to breathe, with vast oceans, fertile plains, magnificent mountains, freshwater rivers, streams, lakes and aquifers, orbiting a star which warms us and gives us energy. But how did our home come into existence, and what's it made of? $4.6 billion years ago, Earth was created from the remnants of dead stars that collected in a giant dirty gas cloud. The gas cloud became denser in its center and formed an accretion disk. Small particles started clumping together and building larger and larger objects until they formed the objects we call planets today. This process took 10 to 20 million years and is still not very well understood. At about this time, when the solar system was young and chaotic, a giant object about as big as Mars collided with our home. The impact was violent, and if the object had been more massive, it might have destroyed Earth. Material from Earth was smashed out into orbit and formed the Moon, which is the biggest satellite in relation to its planet in the solar system. At this time, Earth was a hot hell, constantly being hit by asteroids, with seas of lava and a toxic atmosphere. But something was about to change drastically. Earth cooled down. Water from the inside of the Earth wandered to the surface and rained down on Earth, only to vaporize again and become clouds. Millions of asteroids brought more and more water to our planet. All the water on Earth has about this volume compared to Earth. Today, the surface of Earth is 71% water and 29% land. 97.5% is saline water, while only 2.5% is fresh water. The fresh water is 69% ice and snow, 30% are groundwaters, and only about 1% make up the remaining groundwaters. But even this small part is mostly frozen. Only a tiny part of our water is actually lakes and rivers, and an even tinier part is bound in living things. So, gradually the Earth cooled down and the surface formed a thin crust. But inside the Earth, hot rock continued to swirl about, moving the crust from below and breaking it apart. This process is called plate tectonics and is happening right now. We'll make a whole video about it in the future. For now, let's just say that the crust of Earth consists of separate giant plates that move around. As they meet, they crumble and create mighty mountains. Or violently plunge back down deeper into Earth, creating deep trenches. That's the way the highest place on Earth was formed, Mount Everest, and the deepest, the Mariana Trench. From our perspective, Earth's mountains and trenches are mighty indeed, but when you look at the Earth in cross-section, you can see how tiny they actually are. The part we stand on is the crust, which is about 50 kilometers thick, though it can vary between 5 and 70 kilometers. By the way, the deepest hole ever drilled by man is 12.262 kilometers deep. After the crust comes the mantle. It's a silicate rocky shell and about 2,900 kilometers thick. The mantle consists of the upper mantle and the lower mantle. The upper mantle has different regions too. Its upper part, which is viscous and carries the crust, is called the lithosphere. After that, there comes the asthenosphere, which consists of less mobile, mostly solid material. The lower mantle reaches deep down to the outer core of Earth. Earth's outer core is a liquid layer of iron and nickel, about 2,266 kilometers thick. Temperatures vary from 4,000 degrees Celsius to 5,700 degrees Celsius. And in the center is the inner core. It's mostly solid, a ball made of an iron-nickel alloy, with a radius of about 1,200 kilometers, 70% the size of the Moon, and about the temperature of the surface of the Sun. It is slowly growing at an estimated rate of about 1 millimeter per year. Now for some perspective. This small layer of crystallized milk products of former molten mantle is where we live. Then there's Earth's magnetic field. It's an invisible phenomenon that diverts high energy particles coming from the Sun and other sources, allowing for a stable environment with comparatively little radiation impact on Earth. But why is it there? Actually, we don't really know a terrible lot about that. We know it has something to do with the core of the Earth. Inside this metal sphere, large electrical currents flow in complicated patterns.
They cause a magnetic field that sort of stabilizes itself according to the laws of electrodynamics. This entire system is called the dynamo. But don't let us fool you into thinking we have it all figured out. Speaking of breathtaking information, what about the airy stuff that surrounds us? By volume, dry air consists mostly of nitrogen, oxygen, argon, carbon, a variable amount of water vapor, and small amounts of other gases. Humans are very dependent on the lowest layer of the atmosphere, the troposphere, where the weather is. It's 12 kilometers thick on average. Above that is the stratosphere, which is where the ozone layer protects us from the sun's most aggressive type of light. Above that is the mesosphere, the coldest place on Earth, with an average temperature around minus 85 degrees Celsius. At about 80 kilometers up, the thermosphere starts. The transition to space is a fluent one without clear borders, but humans decided that space starts here. At about 100 kilometers, Earth stops and space begins, though the atmosphere extends a bit further. In this region, we find the ionosphere, the aurora borealis, and the ISS. And the outermost layer is the exosphere, stretching up to 10,000 kilometers. It merges fluently with outer space, where there's no atmosphere at all. The atoms and molecules in this area are so far apart that they can travel hundreds of kilometers without colliding with each other. Okay, humans in their present form have only been around for 200,000 years. That's 0.004% of Earth's history. Not long, really. And here we are now, living in a thin, moist layer on a small, wet rock. We call this rock Earth. It is the product of the universe's deepest workings, the result of a constant process of creation and destruction, happening all over the universe all the time, helped by chance, the laws of the universe, and random events. We are really lucky.

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These stories run deep. These stories run high. Project steps keep going to the afterlife. These stories speak daddy's lullabies. Christian Golden Eye, fallen Malachi. The government suicide, overdose on pride. Mirror, mirror on the wall, divided we fall. Invited in the chamber hall, the slaughterhouse. We all voted red, we all lost our heads, so you ain't get the word of mouth. Just a visit in the oval when the reptilian's out. Dinner party at the devil's house, fear God was the panic blouse. Memories faded. They don't love me like they love you. Is it because I'm black or they want me black and blue? Another ignorant truth, imaginary news.

you no matter how ugly you feel. Fix up, look sharp. They will sell you back your heart so you can load up guns for your art. Everything falls apart, North Philly rooftop view. Purple heart, scar tissue. 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The sum of many with less than plenty before us, hitchhike tour bus on bare feet, concrete feet, jungle river, watch out for the killer, Jim Crow gorilla. It was a thriller, but now the thriller's gone, and we all sing along, humdrum, dazed out, dumb, deaf to the dreams before they come, looping trauma. Looping trauma, escape the drama, all actors, benefactors, they evil, mislead you to not even believe you.

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All the money from cotton, right? 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The myth holds weight like. 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And I read my wrongs. Yes, I'm

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Ué, boa coisa no como, garoto, viu? Ué, boa.

0: Professor Chomsky, could we start by listening to explain what the propaganda model, as you call it, is? For many people, the idea that propaganda is used by democratic rather than nearly authoritarian governments will be a strange one.
1: Well, the term propaganda fell into disfavor at the around the Second World War, but in the 1920s and the 1930s, it was commonly used and, in fact, advocated not by leading intellectuals, by the founders of modern political science, by Wilsonian progressives, and, of course, by the public relations industry, as a necessary technique to overcome the danger of democracy. The institutional structure of the media is quite straightforward. We're talking about the United States, but it's not very different elsewhere. There are sectors, but the agenda-setting media, the ones that sort of set the framework for everyone else, like the New York Times and the Washington Post and so on, these are major corporations, parts of even bigger conglomerates. Like other corporate institutions, they have a product and a market. Their market is advertisers, that is, other businesses. Their product is relatively privileged audiences, more or less.
0: So they're selling audiences to
1: They're selling privileged audiences. These are big corporations selling privileged audiences to other corporations. Now the question is, what picture of the world would a rational person expect to come out of this structure? And then we draw some conclusions about what you'd expect, and then we check, and yes, that's the picture of the world that comes out.
0: And is this anything more than the idea that basically the press is relatively right-wing, with some exceptions, because it's owned by big business, which is a truism, is well known?
1: Well, I would call the press relatively liberal. Here I agree with the right-wing critics, so especially the New York Times and the Washington Post, which are called, without a trace of irony, the New York Times is called the establishment left in, say, major foreign policy journals. And that's correct, but what's not recognized is that the role of the liberal intellectual establishment is to set very sharp bounds on how far you can go, this far and no further.
0: Give me some examples of that.
1: Well, let's take, say, the Vietnam War. Probably the leading critic, and in fact one of the leading dissident intellectuals in the mainstream, is Anthony Lewis of the New York Times, who did finally come around to opposing the Vietnam War about 1969. About a year and a half after corporate America had more or less ordered Washington to call it off. And his picture from then on is that the war, as he put it, began with blundering efforts to do good, but it ended up, by 1969, being a disaster and costing us too much.
0: So what would
1: What
0: would the non-propaganda model have told Americans about the Vietnam War at the same time?
1: Same thing that the mainstream press was telling them about Afghanistan. United States invaded first of all, in the 1950s, it set up a standard Latin American-style terror state, which had massacred tens of thousands of people, but was unable to control a local uprising, and everyone knows, at least every specialist knows that's what it was. And when Kennedy came in 1961, they had to make a decision because the government was collapsing under local attack, so the U.S. just invaded the country. In 1961, the U.S. Air Force started bombing South Vietnamese civilians, authorized napalm, crop destruction. Then in 1965, February 1965, the next major escalation took place against South Vietnam, not against North Vietnam. That was a sideshow. That's what an honest press would be saying, but you can't find a trace of it.
0: Now, if the press is a censoring organization, tell me how that works. You're not suggesting that proprietors phone one another up, or that many journalists get their copy spiked, as we say?
1: It's actually, Orwell, you may recall, has an essay called Literary Censorship in England, which was supposed to be the introduction to Animal Farm, except that it never appeared, in which he points out, look, I'm writing about a totalitarian society, but in free, democratic England, it's not all that different. And then he says, unpopular ideas can be silenced without any force. And then
0: he gives
1: a two-sentence response, which is not very profound, but captures it. He says two reasons. First, the press is owned by wealthy men who have every interest in not having certain things appear. But second, the whole educational system, from the beginning on through, just gets you to understand that there are certain things you just don't say. Well, spelling these things out, that's perfectly correct. I mean, it's the first sentence is what we expand
0: on. This is what I don't get, because it suggests that, I mean, I'm a journalist, people like me are self-censoring.
1: No, not self-centering. There's a filtering system that starts in kindergarten, goes all the way through, and it doesn't work 100%, but it's pretty effective. It selects for obedience and subordination. And especially, I think that's...
0: So stroppy people won't make it to positions
1: be
0: of influence.
1: Behavior problems, or if you read applications to a graduate school, you see that people will tell you he's not doesn't get along too well with his colleagues. You know how to interpret those things.
0: I'm just interested in this because I was brought up, like a lot of people, probably post-Watergate film and so on, to believe that journalism was a crusading craft and that there were a lot of disputatious, stroppy, difficult people in journalism. And I have to say, I think I know some of them.
1: Well, I know some of the best and best-known investigative reporters in the United States. I won't mention names because I'm like, whose attitude toward the media is much more cynical than mine. In fact, they regard the media as a sham, and they know and they consciously talk about how they try to play it like a violin. If they see a little opening, they'll try to squeeze something in that ordinarily wouldn't make it through. And it's perfectly true that the I'm sure you're speaking for the majority of journalists who are trained, have it driven into their heads that this is a crusading profession, adversarial, we stand up against power, very self-serving view. On the other hand, in my opinion, I hate to make a value judgment, but the better journalists, and in fact the ones who are often regarded as the best journalists, have quite a different picture, and I think a very realistic one.
0: How can you know that I'm self-censoring? How can you
1: know
0: that journalists
1: are... I don't say self-censoring. I'm sure you believe everything you're saying. But what I'm saying is if you believe something different,
2: what is anxiety? A feeling or worry, nervousness, or unease? Call to action. If you know a friend who is having a problem with anxiety, be there for them. Try to help them overcome anxiety. Try to distract them in a positive way. Anxiety signs and systems. Feeling nervous, restless, or tense. Having a sense of impending danger, panic, or doom. Having an increased heart rate, breathing hard, sweating, tight, or weak. Help with anxiety. Meditation, exercise. Use positive self-talk. Call the treatment program for anxiety. Example for anxiety is a celebrity, which is Summer Walker. Summer Walker has also suffered from anxiety, which had her nervous and scared to accept her words. And people was bullying her because the way she act. She responded mad because they was talking about her disorder, and nobody should ever feel this way. To learn more, contact the Anxiety Disorder Association of America, www.addaa.org.

Afterwards, it's like a dream. You don't remember, but it seems to stay alive inside your mind and prey upon your leisure time.

0: One reimbursable breakfast and one reimbursable lunch is available to all enrolled Chicago Public Schools students on a daily basis at no charge to the student. Parents and guardians who elect to provide their child with meals outside the National School Lunch Program, NSLP, and School Breakfast Program, SBP, are encouraged to send healthy foods in age-appropriate sizes and portions for their child and to refrain from providing foods or snacks that do not align with the guidance in this policy and CPS guidelines for competitive foods. Competitive foods are foods and/or beverages sold to students on school grounds that compete with the school's operation of the School Meal Program, NSLP, SBP, Seamless Summer Option, SSO, Summer Food Service Program, SFSP, or Child and Adult Care Food Program, CACFP. Competitive foods include, but are not limited to, items sold in vending machines or school stores, by food vendors on school grounds, or in school dining centers as a la carte items. Competitive foods must be a grain product that contains 50% or more whole grains by weight, have a whole grain as the first ingredient, or have as the first ingredient a fruit, a vegetable, a dairy food, or a protein food, or B, a combination food that contains at least a quarter cup of fruit and or vegetable. For example, a quarter cup of raisins with enriched pretzels. And the food must meet the nutrition standards for calories, sodium, fats, and total sugars. More information is available in CPS Guidelines for Competitive Foods.
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0: And another red light.
1: Great. I'm already late. Maybe I go a little faster. It's not that big of a deal, right? Ugh, but a ticket, or worse, a crash? Yeah, this is starting to seem worse than being fashionably late. Speeding catches up with you. It's not a game.

In upstate New York lies a land where 100 rivers and lakes weave through dense green forests and misty, languid swamps. Towering above this lush landscape are the smoky heights of the Great Adirondack Mountains. This is the land where the people of the Longhouse, the mighty Iroquois Nation, took root. The Iroquois were a powerful confederacy of five separate Indian nations, and in their time were among the most feared and dominant Indians in North America. Their unique confederation was a model of democracy. Some have even said that parts of our own Constitution were borrowed from the Iroquois Great Law of Peace. But the five nations of the Iroquois didn't always live in peace. Before they came together, these nations, the Mohawk, the Oneida, the Onondaga, the Cayuga, and the Seneca, were often at war with each other until by the 14th century their killing threatened to destroy them all. At this dreadful time, a great peacemaker came from the north proclaiming, "The word that I bring is that all people shall love one another and live together in peace." Together with the great Mohawk chief Hiawatha, the peacemaker traveled to each of the five nations to proclaim his message. But within the Onondaga nation, there lived an evil chieftain named Tadadaho who terrorized his people with deadly magic. His face was cruel and his hair was matted like a mass of writhing snakes. He scorned these peacemakers, but finally, the peacemaker and Hiawatha held a council with Tadadaho and worked their own magic on him. They asked him to become the head chief of the new confederacy. Tadadaho agreed, and the great peace was begun. The establishment of the confederacy brought a newfound sense of security to the Iroquois. The times of peace were good, and the Creator provided the people with their three sisters, corn, beans, and squash, to sustain them. The women of each clan were the farmers, and every spring they planted the three sisters in the fertile fields while the men hunted and fished in the forests and lakes that surrounded their land. Women held great power, for the Iroquois traced their ancestry through their mother's lineage, and the headmothers, not the men, appointed the chiefs of each clan. Growing seasons ended with great festivals of thanksgiving, the gathering of maple sap, the harvest of berries and beans, and the cutting of the corn were all celebrated with feasts and religious dances. Iroquois history was recorded on wampum belts, woven with beads of shells. Every council decision and every treaty with the whites was sealed with an exchange of wampum. The dust fan wampum was one of the most revered, brought out whenever the Iroquois Constitution was recited. The founding of the Confederacy brought peace between the five nations and led to peace throughout the nations of the Northeast. But in the late 1600s, beaver skins were a prized commodity in Europe, rivaling the Europeans' lust for gold. Realizing this, the Iroquois sought to monopolize the trade in pelts. They played one European power against the other and dictated terms to other tribes eager to trade. They challenged their old enemies, the Mohicans, for the right to trade exclusively with the Dutch. Then they turned their attentions north, where the French were trading with the Hurons along the St. Lawrence. The Iroquois devastated the Hurons and absorbed many Hurons into their confederacy. Next, they turned west to the Erie Nation. In a bloody three-year war, the Erie were defeated and also absorbed into the confederacy. Now expanding to the south, the Iroquois encountered the Tuscarora tribe in the Carolinas. The Tuscaroras were being driven from their lands by white settlers, so the Iroquois invited them into their great confederacy. The Tuscaroras migrated north and became the sixth nation of the Iroquois. By the mid-1700s, the Iroquois Great Law of Peace was attracting the attention of some of the most far-sighted American colonists. Benjamin Franklin, who worked as a British envoy to the Indians, was deeply impressed with the Iroquois form of government. His contributions to the U.S. Constitution may have come from the Iroquois principles.
In 1763, the English beat the French and took control of all French holdings south of Canada. But trouble was brewing with the British colonies, and soon the Iroquois would be swept into the American Revolution. Formally, the Iroquois had pledged to remain neutral in the Revolutionary War, but the Mohawk warrior Joseph Brant convinced many of the Iroquois men to fight for the British. For the first time since the Great Peace, Iroquois fought Iroquois. The Mohawks, Senecas, Cayugas, and Onondagas fought with the British, while the Oneidas and Tuscaroras sided with the colonies. When the English finally fell in 1783, the new United States of America treated the entire Iroquois Confederacy as a conquered nation, forcing the Iroquois to surrender most of their territory. Now, much of the precious land that sustained their life for 1,000 years was gone, and the scourges of reservation life appeared. Drinking and idleness led to violent fights between once proud warriors. In their poverty, they were forced to sell even more of their land. The whites had finally robbed them of their pride and dignity. By the end of the 18th century, the spirits of the Iroquois people had fallen to new depths. At this dark hour, an unlikely prophet came to them. Handsome Lake, a Seneca chief and a notorious drunk, fell one day into a stupor so deep his pulse stopped. Moments later, Handsome Lake awoke from near death and revealed a great vision. 3 messengers came with a command from the Creator. These messengers condemned whiskey, abortion, and witchcraft, and called for a return to the old ways of living before the whites came. The Iroquois people were profoundly affected, and his teachings became known far and wide as the Longhouse Religion. But the displacement of the Iroquois from their land continued. Tragically, between 1830 and 1846, the U.S. government carried out the removal of Indians west of the Mississippi. In spite of a series of land swindles and broken treaties, the Iroquois managed to hold on to small parcels of their land in New York and Canada. By the mid-1800s, the Iroquois were adapting to the white man's culture. A few children attended school off the reservations, and some Iroquois were finding their way into the American mainstream. Eli S. Parker, a well-educated Seneca, enlisted in the Army during the Civil War and rose to the rank of Brigadier General. As Ulysses S. Grant's secretary, Parker wrote out the surrender document signed at Appomattox Courthouse. After the war, when Grant became president, he appointed Eli Parker as the first Native American Commissioner of Indian Affairs. Today, the rich legacy of the Iroquois lives on. The great confederacy of 6 nations not only stamped its mark on American history, but also influenced the U.S. Constitution. The Iroquois also gave the country of Canada its name, from their word meaning community. The people of the Longhouse, once the mightiest confederation of Indians in North America, continue to burn their council fire and to hold on to their sacred unity. In that council flame burns the memory of 1,000 struggles and the sacrifice of countless chiefs and clan mothers who fought to keep their people free.

0: Okay, go.
1: Hello to everyone at NEIU. My name is Tylon Hudson, and I am a resident of the Prison Industrial Complex, Stateville. 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My studies comprise of public health with a concentration in the epidemiology of diabetes and hypertension within marginalized and rural communities. We students and graduates would like to create an intercommunal space and invite you, our NEIU family, to share and discourse with us about things such as academic endeavors, challenges, projects, ideas, also spirituality or life in general. Each of us comes from different backgrounds, such as entrepreneurship, carpentry, urban life, construction, and like myself, the medical field. Our Arte biographies can be viewed at https://p-nap.org/university-without-walls/. 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My ID number is R56549. We hope that you accept our invitation, and please take good care of you, your mental health, and physical health. I pray for you all, and God bless you all. Thank you.

new Pentagon policy requires annual testosterone screening for active duty and reserve military personnel age 30 and older. The initiative is intended to improve combat readiness, resilience, and overall performance while emphasizing that any treatment for low testosterone would remain voluntary. This policy is part of a broader series of healthcare changes implemented by the Trump administration that have generated debate among medical experts. Most physicians interviewed by Reuters were skeptical about the scientific evidence supporting routine testosterone screening for all service members over age 30. Current medical guidelines from the American Urological Association and the Endocrine Society recommend testosterone therapy only for men who have both confirmed low testosterone levels and symptoms like fatigue, reduced libido, muscle loss, or low bone density. Experts warned against screening healthy individuals that could lead to unnecessary treatment and exposing patients to risks including infertility, blood thickening, abnormal heart rhythms, prostate issues, acne, mood changes, and reduced fertility caused by shrinking of the testes. Some doctors acknowledged that testosterone testing can be valuable if patients have symptoms or underlying health conditions. Other physicians noted that factors such as obesity, poor sleep, stress, and diet can lower testosterone and may be addressed without hormone replacement. Researchers suggested that additional study is needed before

groups represent a small and unique population whose experiences should not automatically be applied to the entire military. Many doctors believe the current evidence does not justify mandatory annual testosterone screening for all service members over age 30 and recommend a more targeted, evidence-based approach. Source: Reuters, July 18th, 2026.

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And you get the impression that I'm against war. And that I think at a time when all the bugles are blowing for war and all the all the voices on television and the government spokesmen and the media people are not questioning, are getting in line. And they're not questioning, should we do this? They're questioning, how should we do this? And should we use ground troops or should we use the airplanes? And the trick in thinking transcendentally is to think, what questions aren't they asking? What are they assuming that we accept? And they're burrowing down into the question of should we do it this way and should we do it that way, instead of asking the question, should we be doing this? And of course, I'm telling you all this at a time when it is, unpopular to speak against the bombing that is now going on, because all these voices around us are telling us it's the right thing to do, it's the only thing to do. And they're saying that they're rushing from one truth, one undeniable truth, to a false conclusion. They're rushing from the undeniable truth that some fanatic group killed 6,000 innocent people in New York and Washington. They're jumping from that undeniable truth to, therefore, we must bomb. And that's where people need to be careful about these jumps that are made. Because the first thing is true, and then you have to be very, very careful about where you move from there. Because the next question to ask is, therefore, what shall we do? And not, well, we know what to do, because this is what we've always done. We've always met violence with violence. Well, if you had any sense of history, if you knew some history, you would look at the various instances in which we have met violence with violence and ask, what was the result? Or in which other countries have met violence with violence and asked, what was the result? And it would help to redefine the word terrorism, because what happened in New York was an act of terrorism. But to isolate it from the history of terrorism will mislead you very dangerously. And this act of terrorism exploded in our faces because it was right next door. And we could see these people, and they were, right here. But there have been acts of terrorism going on for a long time all over the world. And the idea of bringing that up is not to diminish what happened, and not to minimize the terror of what happened in New York, but to enlarge our compassion beyond that. Otherwise, we will never understand what happened and what we must do about it. Because when you enlarge the question and define terrorism as, yes, the ugly killing of innocent people for some presumed political purpose, then you find that all sorts of nations have engaged in terrorism, as well as individuals and groups, and that there is such a thing as state terrorism, along with individual and group terrorism. And when states commit terrorism, that is when nations commit terrorism, they have far greater means at their disposal for killing people than single individuals or groups. I mean, the United States has been responsible for acts of terrorism. Now, it's difficult to say that. When you say that, people say, oh, you're trying to minimize what was done. No, not trying to minimize, trying to enlarge, trying to broaden our scope, trying to understand. The United States and England have been responsible for the deaths of large numbers of people, of innocent people in the world. And it doesn't take too much history to see that, to think of Vietnam, to think of Laos and Cambodia, to think of Central America, to think of
200,000 dead in Guatemala as a result of a government that the United States armed and supported. I know all this is unsettling. We don't want to hear criticism of the United States government when we have been the victims of a terrorist act. But we have to think about terrorism in the largest sense and how we are going to stop it. And we have to ask the question, is bombing going to stop it? Or is further terrorism going to stop it? Because war is terrorism. Because war in our time inevitably involves the killing of innocent people. And it may not immediately be, can't match the killing of 6,000 people. No, we've only killed a handful of people in Afghanistan, but we've more than matched that at other times. And there are perhaps 1 million people who have died in Iraq as a result of sanctions that we have enforced and imposed. And it's not a matter of measuring, they killed more than us, so we killed more than them. We have to see all of these things as terrorist acts that have taken place in the world, and what can we do about it? And decide that you can't respond to one terrorist act with war, because then you are engaging in the same kind of thing that terrorists engage in. And that is, the thinking goes like this. Well, yes, innocent people died. Too bad. But it was done for an important purpose. It was collateral damage. You must accept collateral damage when you're doing something very important. That's how terrorists justify what they do. That's how nations justify what they do.

Are you of Hispanic or Latina descent? Have the conditions in your life or in your neighborhood limited your ability to exercise or be active? NEIU master's student David Canola is performing a thesis study to determine and uncover gentrification's impact on Hispanic and Latina physical activity and would like your input. The study is seeking participants to complete a survey followed by an optional audio recorded interview to help understand these effects. If you would like to participate, email Daniel at dacanola@neiu.edu. That's dacanola@neiu.edu for the survey link as well as any follow-up questions he may have for you. Gentrification affects all people, some much more than others. Help Daniel and the NEIU Health Sciences Department reveal these true concepts.

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1: I saw clouds of smoke rising into the sky. That's when I realized something was happening. I think we all panicked. Then we received the message telling us to get ready. Take whatever valuables we could, whatever was most important. I took my cat and we left.
0: Massive wildfires have forced more than 360,000 people in France and Spain to evacuate, with France conducting its largest peacetime evacuation since World War II. We'll go to Spain and we'll speak with journalist John Valiant about climate change. He's author of Fire Weather, On the Front Lines of a Burning World. Then the House passes a resolution calling on President Trump to withdraw from Iran. We'll speak to Democratic Congressmember Jim McGovern of Massachusetts.
2: The thing is just so transparently built on lies. Republicans went from imminent threat to regime change to nukes back to imminent threat in the last 24 hours. I'll tell you what this is, Mr. Speaker. This is Iraq 2.0.
0: We'll speak with the congressman about foreign policy, from Iran to Cuba, hunger in the United States, and more. And finally, as Israeli settlers torch two mosques amidst a deadly surge in violence in the West Bank, we'll speak with Palestinian journalist Mariam Barghouti. She recently testified before the UN Security Council.
3: I will emphasize it again. These Israeli acts are not random, but they are organized state-sponsored crime. And Palestinians in the West Bank are no longer wondering whether a crime will be enacted. Now it is a matter of when rather than if.
0: Israeli Prime Minister Benjamin Netanyahu is visiting President Trump at the White House for the first time since Israel and the U.S. started bombing Iran in February. All that and more coming up. Welcome to Democracy Now!, democracynow.org, The War and Peace Report. I'm Amy Goodman. The U.S. has paused bombing Iran for a third straight night after senior Trump administration officials reportedly warned the president about dwindling munitions stockpiles. In response, Iran said it would pause retaliatory strikes against U.S. bases across the Middle East. Over the weekend, the Pentagon updated its official war casualty database, adding more than 140 wounded service members. The new figures show 18 U.S. troops have been killed and 624 wounded since the U.S. launched its war against Iran back in February. The Pentagon separating the casualty figures, deaths and injuries after the ceasefire ended on July 7th, are listed in a separate database labeled generically as Overseas Operations Casualties, unquote. Meanwhile, Iran's foreign ministry accused Ukraine of attacking an Iranian commercial vessel in the Caspian Sea, saying one sailor was killed and another injured. The Ukrainian president, Volodymyr Zelensky, accused Russia of passing on to Iran its satellite observations in the Middle East, allowing Iran to launch attacks across the region. This comes as Israeli Prime Minister Benjamin Netanyahu is set to visit the White House Tuesday for the first time since the U.S. and Israel started bombing Iran in February. Despite the lull in fighting, Britain said its armed forces were ready to defend itself after Iran's Revolutionary Guard Corps

0: In France and Spain, devastating wildfires have forced more than 360,000 people to evacuate their homes, the largest evacuation in France's history since World War II. The fires began in the southwest of France Wednesday before spreading to Spain. In France, 2,500 firefighters, 1,500 military personnel, and nearly 1,200 police have been deployed to bring the fires under control. It comes as a new heat wave is expected to hit Europe this week, with temperatures soaring to 40 degrees Celsius. That's 104 degrees Fahrenheit. This is a Spanish resident whose village has been engulfed by fires.
1: We in the village are completely surrounded by all the fires. In the end, the fires here and those in Almoró and Villa del Prado have merged. The one coming from Burgondo is 10 kilometers from here and is already reaching this area. What we are seeing right now is that they have also joined together. In other words, the three fires from the three provinces are going to merge. And what we are seeing is devastation, fear, anguish. I don't know. It's impossible. Possible to explain.
0: We'll go to Spain after headlines to speak with a professor who is evacuated and also speak with John Valiant. He is author of the book Fire Weather. In Germany, a man allegedly drove a minivan into a crowd of people near Berlin's Pride celebration Saturday, killing one person and injuring 29 others. Authorities later shot and killed the man during an operation Sunday. The suspect was identified as Abdul Balaut, a 21-year-old German citizen. According to authorities, he tried to join the Islamic State and was released from prison in May despite being jailed for preparing an attack. This is Berlin's mayor, Kai Wegner.
2: I can only say that Berlin, as a city of freedom and diversity, will continue to stand strong and make its position clear. We will not allow anyone to take away our way of life or the way we live together.
0: Here in New York, a man stabbed two people in broad daylight last week. The New York Police Department's investigating whether the stabbings are hate crimes. The first victim was a 57-year-old Asian man, the second a 50-year-old Jewish man. So far this year, the number of confirmed hate crimes has risen nearly 8% in New York City compared to the same period last year. In Seattle, Washington, three people were killed and four others wounded in a shooting at the Bite of Seattle Food Festival near the Needle on Sunday. The injured included a 2-year-old boy. Police are searching for one suspect and have another in custody. In Gaza, two Hamas security officials were killed Sunday in an Israeli strike. Al Jazeera reports Israeli forces targeted their vehicle while traveling through Deir al-Balah. The head of the police in northern Gaza was also killed in a separate Israeli attack on Saturday. This all comes as a new report warns more than two-thirds of Palestinians in Gaza are likely to suffer from acute hunger by the end of this year, as humanitarian aid organizations face funding shortages while Israel continues to restrict the entry of food and other life-saving supplies. Currently, about 1.2 million people in Gaza face acute hunger. That figure could rise to more than 1.4 million Palestinians by December. In related news, Israel's approved the deployment of an international security force into Gaza as part of President Trump's so-called ceasefire agreement. The unit will reportedly include about 200 members from countries including Uganda and Morocco. In the occupied West Bank, Israeli settlers torched two mosques over the weekend in the latest wave of violent attacks on several Palestinian towns and villages. This is a resident of Qusra.
3: This is a religious crime. It is a moral crime in all. They are thieves, and you can call them with all the bad descriptions because there is no human on the planet that torches a religious place.
0: This comes as Israeli military forces Saturday detained over 70 Palestinians in raids across the occupied West Bank. The arrests and attack on the mosques followed the killing of at least four Palestinians in the town of Tal Friday, when Israeli settlers and soldiers opened fire on residents attempting to protect their homes. Two Israeli soldiers were also killed. Several Israeli activists were arrested in Tel Aviv over the weekend during a protest against intensifying Israeli settler violence on Palestinians. Some of the protesters held

0: signs that read "Resist Zionist Terror." Francesca Albanese, the UN Special Rapporteur on the Occupied Palestinian Territories, has condemned the Israeli settler attacks as, quote, pogroms against defenseless civilians, unquote. The International Criminal Court has voted to remove Chief Prosecutor Karim Khan following sexual misconduct allegations against him that emerged 2 years ago. This is the first time an ICC chief prosecutor has ever been removed from office. Khan had already been suspended from his role in June, pending the ICC's oversight body's vote. Khan was accused of sexual misconduct by a female aide. He's denied the allegations. Khan's removal comes as the Trump administration is threatening to dismantle the ICC brick by brick. In India, the education minister, Dharmendra Pradhan, resigned after a week of mass demonstrations led by the Cockroach Janata Party. Hundreds of thousands of young people took to the streets after an exam leak scandal led to more than a dozen students taking their own lives. The violent police response led to sit-ins and drew more people to participate in the demonstrations. This is Abhijit Dipka, the founder of the Cockroach Party.
1: It's a victory for the Constitution of India. It's a victory for the people of India. And it's a defeat for the dictator.
0: The White House Correspondents Association dinner was held Friday, 3 months after it was disrupted by a gunman. During an hour-long speech, President Trump attacked journalists, comedians, Democrats, as well as members of his own cabinet. He even joked about running for president again.
2: I want to save your ratings. I'm pleased to announce my intention to, and this is a somewhat of a scoop, my intention to run for a fourth term as president of the United States. I will be doing that. I will be having an official. In fact, I think I have. Yeah. I won three times. Now I'm going to do it again. Thank you. I'm going to do it.
0: Paramount Skydance announced it's halting its merger with Warner Brothers Discovery until July of next year, after a lawsuit from Democratic states. Paramount's also facing a lawsuit from the Writers Guild of America, which argues the merger would lead to job losses for screenwriters and journalists. Paramount Skydance is run by David Ellison, whose father, Larry Ellison, the billionaire founder of Oracle and a prominent ally and financial backer of President Trump. Under the proposed deal, CNN and CBS News, streaming services HBO Max and Paramount Plus, as well as film and television studios, would all be combined under a single entity controlled by the Ellisons. The UK is also threatening to sue over the merger. To see our interview with the California Attorney General Ron Bonta, go to democracynow.org. In Houston, Texas, protests continued this weekend in response to the ICE killing of the 52-year-old Mexican father, Lorenzo Salgado Araujo. Dozens of groups and businesses led an economic blackout Friday, while hundreds of protesters marched to Houston's City Hall Saturday demanding justice and for the ICE agents involved in the fatal shooting to be identified. Advocates have also called for the release of key witnesses from ICE custody, one of whom is Salgado's younger brother, Victor. This comes as the Harris County District Attorney's Office confirmed a white powder found in Salgado's van was not drugs, but an electrolyte salt mixture to stay hydrated while working in construction during Houston's scorching summer. The substance was the subject of an unsealed FBI search warrant. David Donati, senior staff attorney at the ACLU of Texas, said in a statement, quote, by taking the unusual steps of securing and then unsealing their search warrant, the government's demonstrated it's more interested in creating a false narrative than in seeking the truth. The Salgados deserve real answers about what happened to their father. And we reiterate our call for an independent and complete investigation, the ACLU said. The Congressional Hispanic Caucus Friday held an oversight hearing in Houston on Salgado's ICE killing, where two of his sons, Ronaldo and Lorenzo Jr., testified. To see our coverage of the case, go to democracynow.org. A group of Venezuelan men who were wrongfully removed from the United States and sent to the notorious Salvadoran Secot prison have filed a lawsuit against the two U.S. aviation firms that chartered the three flights to El Salvador last year. The suit accuses CSI Aviation and Global X of violating the men's civil rights as well as U.S. and international law for transporting them to El Salvador, where many describe facing torture. The lawsuit was filed earlier this month by several groups, including the Kennedy Human Rights Center, and was first reported by The Guardian. In March of last year, more than 230 Venezuelan men were rounded up and deported to El Salvador after the Trump administration invoked the Alien Enemies Act, accusing the men without evidence of being gang members. Federal health officials announced a new outbreak of cyclosporiasis, impacting 72 people. About 4,100 people have been infected with the cyclospora parasite. According to the CDC, at least 98 people have been hospitalized, as cases have been reported in at least 41 U.S. states. Critics have talked about the gutting of CDC by DOJ. And in Maine, Democrats have selected Troy Jackson to replace Graham Plattner as their U.S. Senate candidate at a convention on Saturday. Plattner dropped out of his race after an ex-girlfriend accused him of rape. Jackson is a former logger and former Maine state legislator who was the Maine state Senate president. He will face Republican Senator Susan Collins, a five-term incumbent, in November. This is Jackson accepting his party's nomination for Senate.
3: We need someone with courage. We need a fighter. And we need a senator who remembers exactly who sent them to Washington, which is you. Let's unite this party. Let's build the largest working class movement Maine has ever seen. And let's win this fight. I humbly ask for your vote. Thank you, and God bless.
0: Troy Jackson was endorsed by the DSA, the Democratic Socialists of America, when he ran for governor. And those are some of the headlines. This is Democracy Now!, democracynow.org, The War and Peace Report. I'm Amy Goodman. In France and Spain, devastating wildfires have forced more than 350,000 people to evacuate their homes. It's among the largest peacetime evacuations in France since World War II. At least 4,600 emergency personnel have been deployed to the southwest of France, where the fires began Wednesday before spreading to Spain. Earlier this summer, Western Europe experienced its hottest June on record. Meanwhile, conditions are expected to worsen later this week as another heat wave could surge temperatures to 40 degrees Celsius. That's 104 degrees Fahrenheit or more. Speaking Sunday, Spain's Prime Minister Pedro Sanchez warned of complicated hours ahead as Spain battles to control the blazes.
4: I think the scale of the disaster we are experiencing, unfortunately, once again in our country, is very difficult to comprehend. Yesterday, we reported that 130,000 hectares had been affected and burned so far this year. Today, less than 24 hours later, that figure has already risen to more than 150,000 hectares.
0: For more, we're joined by two guests. Joining us from Spain, Professor Ángel Luis Lara, sociologist and associate professor of Ibero-American Cultural Studies at SUNY Old Westbury. He and his family have just evacuated from a municipality west of Madrid. He will join us from the province of Toledo in the Castilla-La Mancha region. And joining us from Vancouver is John Valiant, award-winning journalist, author of several books, including most recently Fire Weather, On the Front Lines of a Burning World, a finalist for the Pulitzer Prize and the National Book Award. We welcome you both to Democracy Now! Let's begin with Professor Ángel Luis Lara. Can you describe the scene on the ground? I mean, in France, I think this is the biggest evacuation since World War II, the fires spreading to Spain, what it meant to be uprooted from your home, the devastation of communities as they burned to the ground. Professor Ángel Luis Lara.
5: Hello, Amy, and thank you for having me. My family and I were evacuated 3 days ago from Chapinaria, which is a small town in the west area of the region of Madrid, 30 miles out from the city. And the fire was just getting way too close to our village, and the air quality was starting to get really dangerous for our health. So the local authorities decided to evacuate all the people there. However, we consider ourselves incredibly lucky, right? Because even though the flames made it right into our street and the house right across from ours was burned to the ground, our place took just some minor damage. So we're lucky. Just to give you an idea of how severe the situation is, you got to consider that around 30,000 of us have been directly evacuated across the region of Madrid, and 20,000 more have been placed under lockdown orders because of these out-of-control fires. If you include, you know, neighboring regions impacted by the same series of places, like Avila, the region of Avila, for example, the number of evacuations exceeds 60,000 people, with overall affected residents reaching over 95,000 people. And some of these people have lost absolutely everything, their homes, their animals. So many families are sleeping in sports centers or emergency tents right now. And for the folks who make a living off the land, you know, especially for them, losing their crops and livestock is just devastating. So I would say that as crazy as these past few days have been for my family, I consider ourselves very lucky because we are safe.
0: Professor, can you talk about the firefighter strike in Madrid? They had been warning for years about being under-resourced, had been going without a contract for years, and they are in, as are many of the autonomous regions, this one, Madrid, a conservative-controlled area where the head of the region talks about climate change as being propaganda.
5: I'm afraid that it is just not enough to blame the weather for the situation regarding the wildfires we are dealing with in Spain and also, I would say, in southern Europe now. I think we have to dig deeper because we are dealing with a deeply political issue driven by what I consider are three main factors. The first, obviously, is the undeniable reality of climate change, right? The extreme temperatures and severe drought conditions have created a new category of sixth generation wildfires. And these are not normal fires. They are so intense that they create their own weather systems, right? And making them virtually impossible to extinguish until the weather cedes. But there is a second factor related to the this strike you told before, which is decades of neoliberal policies that have diminished public services in the region of Madrid, especially, and in all the regions all around Spain. Spain is a decentralized country made of 17 autonomous regions with significant self-governing powers, and 11 of those regions are run by conservative and far-right parties pushing aggressively to dismantle public services. So, in fact, as you said before, right when these wildfires broke out, some of Madrid's wildland firefighters had been on strike for 40 days straight, protesting precarious working conditions and a severe lack of resources. So, as I said before, and this situation with the firefighters in the region of Madrid shows up, you know, this is not just about weather. This has to do with a political issue which is going on in regions like Madrid, right? Based on these neoliberal policies that are diminishing dramatically public services.
0: I want to bring John Valiant into the conversation, award-winning journalist and author of several books, most recently Fire Weather, On the Front Lines of a Burning World. Here in New York, we experience the smoke from the Canadian fire, wildfires, and of course, all over the United States, they did. To say the least, this is an intensification in Spain and fire. Can you talk about what's causing this fire weather? What does it mean to be, as we're hearing a description, on the front lines of a burning world, and what can be done about it, John?
6: Yeah, thanks, Amy. When that subtitle was conceived, it sounded like hyperbole, the front lines of a burning world. But we're really seeing that right now. Oregon and Washington State are also burning ferociously right now, in addition to British Columbia and Ontario and Southern Europe and North Africa, massive fires everywhere. And we're seeing this accumulation of decades of intensifying heat, which promotes drought. And so these conditions have been slowly building and worsening for decades, basically vindicating, unfortunately, the warnings of climate scientists and firefighters who have been fearing these kind of collaborative events where, as we've heard, large fires are merging together, creating megafires that are then create conditions that are impossible for humans to respond to meaningfully. So what we're seeing in Spain and France now are flames exceeding 100 meters. So these are 30-story tall flames. These are you can't respond to these in a meaningful way with water. French pilots are describing water bomber drops of thousands and thousands of gallons that are evaporating in the heat before they even touch the flames. So what we've created a kind of chimera of fire that is impossible to respond to in a meaningful way. And really now the weather and the wind are determining our collective fate in these situations.
0: One firefighter, speaking to Agence France-Presse, AFP, reported seeing a pyrocumulonimbus, a fire-generated thunderstorm. Now, this is common in Australia and Canada, but can you talk about the significance of this being seen in France? I mean, it seems like maybe you knew this word. I sure didn't. There are new words now.
6: And I had to learn it to write fire weather. Pyrocumulonimbus clouds are fire-generated thunderstorms. They can puncture the stratosphere. These fire systems that turn, they rotate the same way hurricanes do. They can be 45,000 feet tall. They generate their own lightning. They produce black hail. And these lightning strikes can strike 30 or 40 miles away from the center of the fire, starting new fires. So it becomes essentially a self-perpetuation machine of fire that is literally unstoppable. And in Redding, California in 2018, one of these systems generated an actual EF3 tornado, 165-mile-an-hour winds that tore houses from their foundations and lifted F-150 pickup trucks and threw them through the air, killing and burning and crushing their occupants. It's extraordinary kind of end times class energy that is being released by these systems now.
0: Can you respond to President Trump accusing Canada of poisoning the air in the United States, even threatening to impose new tariffs on Canada over the recent levels of hazardous air? Yet, you know, one of his mantras as he ran for president again and continues is burn, baby, burn is drill, baby, drill, I should say.
6: Yeah, and drill, baby, drill corresponds to burn, baby, burn. And the more fuel we burn as human beings, the more fuel wildfires will burn across our landscapes. You know, Trump is a cynical, self-serving guy with no concept of how natural systems work or even how smoke behaves. Right now, the bulk of the smoke sweeping across the northern American states right now is coming from Washington and Oregon. Smoke and pollution and climate change know no boundaries. If anyone is really at fault here, it would be the major emitters of CO2 and methane, and that would be in North America, the United States. So I think if we want to reduce our temperature, if we want to reduce our fire risk, the first thing we have to do is reduce our emissions. And that is something that the U.S. has steadfastly refused to do, its current administration in any case. And unfortunately, Canada is following suit, actively expanding its fossil fuel operations, proposing new pipelines to the West Coast and into the United States. So thereby digging us deeper and deeper into this CO2 debt and methane debt that is causing these fires.
0: Finally, Professor Angel Luis Lara, you yourself again have been evacuated. Can you talk about the Prime Minister, Pedro Sanchez, renewing calls for a climate pact for all the political parties of Spain?
5: I mean, the current government, the central government of Spain, has been, you know, calling the rest of the political parties for a national agreement regarding, you know, the climate change and the situation we are dealing with related to climate. But there is this permanent refusal of the conservative and the far right parties to participate in a general and common agreement. So Spain now is dealing with a real, I would say, deep, you know, tension between the conservative and the far right parties and the government, and the situation is very complicated.
0: I want to thank you both for being with us. Of course, we'll continue to cover the fire weather. Angel Luis Lara, sociologist and associate professor of Ibero-American Cultural Studies at SUNY Old Westbury, just evacuated from his home near Madrid. And John Valiant, award-winning journalist and author, his latest book, Fire Weather, on the Front Lines of a Burning World. Coming up, Massachusetts Democratic Congress member Jim McGovern of Massachusetts on Iran to Cuba. Stay with us.

0: Memories of the Alhambra by Harry Ferry. This is Democracy Now!, democracynow.org, the War and Peace Report. I'm Amy Goodman. The U.S. has paused bombing Iran for a third straight night after senior Trump officials reportedly warned the president about dwindling munition stockpiles. In response, Iran said it would pause retaliatory strikes against U.S. bases across the Middle East. Last week, the entire Democratic House caucus and four Republicans voted to pass a resolution calling on Trump to withdraw U.S. forces from hostilities against Iran. We're joined now by one of those Democrats, Congressman Jim McGovern of Massachusetts. He's been a vocal critic of Trump's foreign policy, from the war in Iran to the administration's targeting of Cuba. He served in Congress since 1997, is the ranking member of the House Rules Committee. You have described, Congressmember, and welcome to Democracy Now!, Iran as Iraq 2.0. Right. Explain.
1: Well, it's just like Iraq. We're getting involved in a quagmire here, an endless war, a war based on arrogance and bad intelligence. And the bottom line is this war in Iran is not only risky, it's illegal, and it's costly, tens of billions of dollars going into this war in which there is no way for us to succeed or accomplish any of the goals that Donald Trump said he wanted to accomplish. But I'm really particularly frustrated because the House of Representatives and Congress in general has ceded its power and its authority to the executive branch. We should be voting on whether to authorize a war in Iran. I don't think a majority in the House or Senate would vote to do that, but we should be voting on these things. We shouldn't just give that power to the president and the Speaker of the House. Is to blame here. Look, we just reported that Trump has kind of put a pause on bombing. Let's hope that remains. But with him, you never know. I mean, in a week or two, I mean, he could launch an intensified attack. And if that is the case, the Speaker of the House ought to call Congress back into a special session, because we're in recess now, and we ought to debate it. There ought to be oversight, and we ought to vote on it. The Speaker should stand up to the president and stand for the powers of the legislative branch and stop being a coward. Mm.
0: So what would it mean if a war powers resolution was passed by the House and the Senate? What exactly would that force President Trump to do?
1: Well, if we were in sync, it would ultimately end funding for the war. I mean, that is how you end wars. We have to stop the funding because this president will do whatever the hell he wants to do, and he doesn't care about the law. So, right now these votes are largely symbolic. But I think it shows, where the majority of Congress stands on this stuff. Congress stands with the American people. Only 28% of the American people think this war is worth it. Everybody else is against it. I mean, and people are horrified by the fact that the United States of America, we're dropping bombs on elementary schools in Iran when they'd rather have that money spent on building elementary schools here in the United States. I mean, we're committing human rights crimes in the conduct of this war as well.
0: So talk about last week, we saw Hegseth go before the Senate and talk about why the Pentagon needs tens of billions of dollars more in dealing with Iran, and how could the Democrats desert the soldiers? Very interesting, yeah. By the way, about the count on soldiers dead because of outcry. I mean, the last four soldiers, they were taken off the list of the dead because they died after President Trump declared ceasefire. They've been added back, as well as apparently something like 140 soldiers who've been hurt, have adding to something like well over 600 injured and 18 killed. That's U.S. Iran, we don't know the numbers.
1: Yeah, the lack of candor is concerning in and of itself. But the fact that the Secretary of Defense goes before the Senate and says, give me tens of billions of dollars more for this war, when they still have tens of billions of dollars in unspent money, tells you that they're thinking of a war that's going to go on for quite some time. Look, I mean, our defense bill budget now is going to be like $1.6 trillion when all is put together. I mean, that's like unbelievable. I mean, I think Dr. Strangelove would be impressed with that number. And I'm a big critic of this administration, But even by their standards, listening to the Secretary of Defense speak before the Senate, I mean, he sounded like a lunatic. It sounded like there needed to be an intervention. He didn't answer the questions. And, you know, the questions that most people had is, you know, what is the strategy? What is the clearly defined mission? What is the goal? How do we get out of this? You know, when does this end? He had no idea. And he tried to make it a referendum on whether you support the troops or not. Supporting the troops means not putting them in harm's way to begin with. I mean, it's irresponsible for us to be deploying troops in a situation like this when the president and secretary of defense don't have a plan at all.
0: So the question is, where do U.S. taxpayers, where their money goes? You are co-chair of the Hunger Caucus in the House of Representatives. If you can talk about the level of hunger in the United States with the Trump administration cutting food assistance, driving up child hunger.
1: Well, hunger is getting worse in this country. Over 50 million Americans are hungry or food insecure in the United States of America, the richest country in the history of the world. It's unconscionable, and as a member of Congress, I'm ashamed of that fact. Trump and the Republicans passed this big, ugly bill a year ago that went on to put new restrictions in place for SNAP recipients, more work requirements, and is a $200 billion cut to the program that's going to hit at the end of next year. Already, because of the paperwork and the work requirements, millions and millions of more people are without the benefit. Millions of children in this country have lost their food benefit. And it just seems to me that there's something fundamentally wrong when we have money for bombs, we don't have money to make sure people in this country get fed. And every dollar we invest in food and nutrition actually saves us money in a whole bunch of other areas. Kids learn better if they're not hungry when they go to school. People are less likely to get chronic diseases if they have access to good nutrition and food. But to cut this benefit, by the way, the worst of it's going to hit next year. That in this country that we're tolerating that level of hunger is astounding to me.
0: I also want to ask you about the divide in the Democratic Party. Former Congress member Rahm Emanuel, who served as President Obama's chief of staff, was mayor of Chicago, published an op-ed in The Wall Street Journal last week headlined, "The Bernie Bros Could Spoil Democrats' Midterms." He criticizes the role of DSA, Democratic Socialists of America. He wrote, "The DSA and others are saddling the Democratic Party with nominees whose wildly unpopular positions will protect Republicans from having to pay the price of Donald Trump's corruption and economic incompetence." Bernie Sanders responded on Face the Nation.
2: You have an establishment like Rahm Emanuel, who are dependent on billionaire campaign contributors and want to maintain the status quo. Then you have a progressive movement, which, by the way, what is getting these guys nervous is we are winning all over this country. It's not only Mamdani in New York City, it is in New Jersey, it's in Ohio, it's in Colorado. People are sick and tired of the Rahm Emanuels and the Democratic establishment and the Republican establishment. The American people are tired of a rigged economy, a corrupt campaign, finance system. They want real change. They don't want Rahm Emanuel and the establishment maintaining the status quo.
0: Can you respond, Congressmember McGovern?
1: Yeah, I mean, I don't think we should be arguing amongst ourselves about the decisions that voters are making. I mean, we need to respect the voters. Part of the reason why, you know, you see some of these candidates getting elected who the establishment doesn't really like very much is because people are frustrated that we're not fighting hard enough, that we're not standing up for bold solutions. People don't want to manage hunger. They want to end it. You know, people don't want to, you know, get another tax credit on health care. They want us to make sure they can afford their health care and that it is available for everybody. People don't want us to manage wars around the world. They want us to bring them to an end. So, I mean, I think we do our party great harm when we start to have this kind of infighting. I mean, I trust the people. And for me, I tell people all the time that whoever wins the Democratic nomination, in a particular race in my state, I'm going to support them.
0: So you have been in Congress for almost 30 years. You have championed democracy in Latin America. You were staffer for Congressman Moakley investigating the six Jesuit priests
1: who were murdered in El Salvador in 1989.
0: And found...
1: We found that they were murdered by the Salvadoran armed forces who were trained and armed by the United States government.
0: So you've been a major critic of U.S. policy in Latin America. I want to get your response to, well, you shared your response on the floor of the House last week about a new Red Scare. Right. The State Department accusing the Cuban government of waging a sustained campaign of subversion against the United States, claiming Cuba is backing a number of groups, including National Lawyers Guild, Code Pink, Pastors for Peace, National Network on Cuba, and they've subpoenaed a number of organizations, including the People's Forum down the road from here, Breakthrough News, and others. And I'm wondering your response to what is going on here.
1: I mean, I feel like the ghost of Joe McCarthy is appearing in Washington, D.C. right now. I mean, what this administration is doing by targeting its critics and members of the free press is what you would see in an authoritarian country. I mean, it is a drift toward fascism, if you will. And quite frankly, our policy toward Cuba is a disaster. It's an embarrassment. We should lift the embargo. We should have normal relations with the Cuban people. We should let the Cuban people decide their future. It shouldn't be decided by Marco Rubio or people in Washington. And right now, our intensified sanctions and embargo is resulting in starvation on the Cuban island, people not being able to get health care, people without electricity. I mean, it is a human rights crime, and it needs to stop. So I reject what the administration is doing, and I think our policy toward Cuba is a disaster.
0: I also want to ask you about the case of Beto Corral, a Colombian asylum seeker who was living in Arizona, detained at his home by U.S. immigration agents in June after he filed criminal charges against the Colombian far-right presidential candidate, Abelardo de la Espriella, who became president. He was deported to Colombia on July 16th. Shortly after he was detained, you wrote online, "I'm very troubled by allegations of coordination between American officials and Colombian political actors in this arrest. That would amount to our government aiding and abetting transnational repression." Explain.
1: I mean, there are foreign governments that, that target citizens from their country who come to the United States who are critics of their government. China does it, Iran did it, Pakistan, India does it, and so do a lot of countries in Central America. And the fact that we are sending this guy back to Colombia, Beto back to Colombia, where there's a new president, a right-wing president, who may end up jailing him, or God knows what else, is again us being part of transnational repression. We are guilty of the things that we're criticizing other countries of doing. Look, I co-chair the Human Rights Commission in Congress. I think if the United States stands for anything, we need to stand out loud and foursquare for human rights. That means not sending people back to dangerous situations, whether it's in Colombia or Haiti or China or anywhere else.
0: Finally, the Israeli Prime Minister Benjamin Netanyahu is coming to Washington. He hasn't met with Trump personally in Washington, D.C. since the U.S. and Israel started bombing Iran at the end of February, that first day, the U.S. bombing that girls' school, the primary school in Manab. Here in New York, where you are visiting, the mayor investigated whether he could arrest Netanyahu because of the arrest warrant of the International Criminal Court. He concluded he couldn't, but raise that issue. And you have the majority of the voting Democratic caucus for the first time voting to end military aid, except the Iron Dome, to Israel, over $3 billion. Can you talk about what President Trump, who has been an ally of Netanyahu, what you want to see happen?
1: Well, what I want to see happen and what will happen are probably two different things. But President Trump, if he were truly representing the ideals of this country, would tell Benjamin Netanyahu to stop the war crimes. He is guilty of war crimes. I met with the Augusta Victoria Hospital staff online a week ago, and young children in Gaza who have cancer are not able to get the treatment they need, less than an hour away because Netanyahu's government is blocking that. But there's no question in my mind that Netanyahu is guilty of war crimes. He should be held accountable. And we should not be sending one more penny to him to be able to conduct those crimes. I mean, it is that simple. If we care about human rights, we have to be consistent.
0: Jim McGovern, Democratic Congress member from Massachusetts for almost 30 years. Coming up, as Israeli settlers torch two mosques amidst a deadly surge in violence on the West Bank, and there are over 70 arrests on the West Bank alone this weekend, we'll speak to the Palestinian journalist Maryam Barghouti. She recently testified before the UN Security Council back in 20 seconds.

0: Sama, Greed, by the Palestinian oud player and musician Huda Asfour, performing in our Democracy Now! Studio. This is Democracy Now!, democracynow.org. I'm Amy Goodman. We end today's show in the occupied West Bank, where Israeli settlers torched two mosques over the weekend in the latest wave of violent attacks on several Palestinian towns and villages.
1: This is a religious crime. It is a moral crime at all. They are thieves, and you can call them with all the bad descriptions because there is no human on the planet that torches a religious place.
0: This comes as Israeli military forces Saturday detained over 70 Palestinians in raids across the occupied West Bank. The arrest and attack on the mosque followed the killing of at least four Palestinians in the town of Tal Friday, when Israeli settlers and soldiers opened fire on residents attempting to protect their homes. Two Israeli soldiers were also killed. Francesca Albanese, the UN Special Rapporteur on the occupied Palestinian territories, has condemned the intensifying Israeli settler attacks as, quote, pogroms against defenseless civilians, unquote. We're joined now by Mariam Barghouti, Palestinian writer and journalist based in Ramallah, joining us today, though, from Amman, Jordan. She recently addressed the United Nations Security Council on the crisis in the West Bank. Thanks so much for joining us again, Mariam. If you can start off by describing what happened this weekend in the West Bank.
2: Thank you, Amy. So what we saw over the weekend was an intensified campaign against Palestinians by the Israeli army and Israeli settlers, which should not be seen as separate at this point. The excuse and the justification that the Israeli military and officials such as Benjamin Netanyahu are using was the killing of two Israeli settlers that were in the West Bank raiding a Palestinian village or town. Now, if you peruse through Hebrew media, you'll think that they were Israelis that were simply hiking and were killed by Palestinians, when in fact they were settlers raiding the town of Tel, southeast of Nablus, north of the West Bank. And a Palestinian man was able to disarm one of the settlers and confront them. Now, the Israeli army responded by killing at least four Palestinians and then expanded in what is a familiar pattern of collective punishment, targeting the entirety of the West Bank, targeting former detainees, in specific, torturing them, ensuring checkpoints are closed, meaning Palestinians don't have access to life-saving resources such as hospitals, and they're targeting just daily infrastructure. So we're seeing what is happening is Palestinians are being imprisoned, essentially, in their own towns and villages, and then attacked by Israeli forces and armed Israeli settlers.
0: 86, at least, according to Al Jazeera, Palestinians have been killed in the occupied West Bank since the beginning of the year, including 20 fatally shot by Israeli settlers. The United Nations notes hundreds more have been wounded. We have about a four-second delay with you responding, Mariam. But talk about your message to the UN Security Council.
2: Yes. So what we're seeing is that there is an escalation of killing Palestinians. This comes also in light of the impunity that Israel has received in Gaza. Now, in Gaza, you have the Israeli army, but Israeli settlers serve as an addendum to Israeli military practices. So we're not just seeing 86 Palestinians killed since the start of the year. We've seen more than 1,000 killed in the last 2 years alone. And this comes with an expansionist project. So the issue right here is territory, and it is being enforced and taken over forcibly through these violent attacks that create a hostile environment for Palestinians where simply their presence becomes unsustainable, because it means recalibrating just daily routine to calculate for Israeli violence.
0: Israeli Prime Minister Benjamin Netanyahu ordered a major security operation in the West Bank following Friday's attacks, reinforcing military units, canceling leave for troops. He is also coming to meet with President Trump tomorrow in Washington, D.C. Can you talk about, as you peruse the media from the Arabic language media, Hebrew language media, U.S. media, what people get most wrong wrong about what's happening in the West Bank right now, and talk about how it compares to Gaza.
2: I think what is happening right now in the West Bank cannot be divorced to what is happening in Gaza, as well as places like Jerusalem. Now, what we are seeing is another form of genocide and ethnic cleansing. In Gaza, it is the complete obliteration of cities and towns and annihilation of families off the registry. And in the West Bank, it is taking different methods and forms, and that is through the use of the Israeli settler, military, and judicial system. Now, together, what they serve is what Israel wants to do is the Greater Israel Project. Now, it brings us back to the fact that this is a colonial regime that is engaging in crimes against humanity. How those crimes look may differ, but in the end, they serve the same purpose, and that is ethnically cleansing Palestinians in order to build this greater Israel in the region.
0: Mm. In your address to the UN Security Council, Maryam Barghouti, you talked about the dangers journalists like yourself face. If you can talk about the attacks on media workers, of course, we know that over 250 journalists, media workers have been killed by Israel in the last year since October 2023 in Gaza. And you also spoke about the targeted attacks on military personnel. We'll end with this question.
2: Yes, so the Israeli regime is targeting journalists, killing them in Gaza on the one end, likewise in Lebanon. And in the West Bank, what we're seeing is targeting them through mass detention as well as terrorizing campaigns. That is targeting their family members, invading their homes, violating their sources, as well as gathering information that should not be accessible to them. So they are targeting not just the personnel, but they are targeting the information. And this is one of the most dangerous aspects, because if we are unable to document, then the entire issue of testimony falls into debate. And this is where we are today, where someone welcomed to the United that was presented for the crimes that were instigated by him and the entirety of the Israeli regime.
0: On Saturday, a group of Israel NGOs, including B'Tselem and Breaking the Silence, issued a joint statement saying, "We call on the international community to act now. Immediate pressure on Israel is required to stop further attacks, prevent pogroms and further killings, and ensure the protection of Palestinians in accordance with Israel's obligations under international law." We have 20 seconds, Maryam, if you can elaborate on this.
2: I think this time is not just for action, but to ensure genuine obstruction of Israeli capacity to continue in its crimes. It is not normal nor okay that a country that has engaged is treated as a normal state. It is not normal to continue sustaining it with military aid. At a bare minimum, just obstruct its capacity to target human lives.
0: Maryam Barghouti, I want to thank you for being with us, Palestinian writer and journalist based in the West Bank, speaking to us from Amman, Jordan. She recently addressed the UN Security Council on the crisis in the West Bank. That does it for our show. Happy birthday to Sarah Nasser. I'll be in Martha's Vineyard Friday night, July 31st, to speak after a screening of Steal the Story, Please, in Vineyard Haven. Then on to Madison, Wisconsin, and Chicago, and to my hometown of Bayshore on September 17th. I'm Amy Goodman.
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5: This is the Wizard News.

A new Pentagon policy requires annual testosterone screening for active duty and reserve military personnel age 30 and older. The initiative is intended to improve combat readiness, resilience, and overall performance while emphasizing that any treatment for low testosterone would remain voluntary. This policy is part of a broader series of healthcare changes implemented by the Trump administration that have generated debate among medical experts. Most physicians interviewed by Reuters were skeptical about the scientific evidence supporting routine testosterone screening for all service members over age 30. Current medical guidelines from the American Urological Association and the Endocrine Society recommend testosterone therapy only for men who have both confirmed low testosterone levels and symptoms like fatigue, reduced libido, muscle loss, or low bone density. Experts warned against screening healthy individuals that could lead to unnecessary treatment and exposing patients to risks including infertility, blood thickening, abnormal heart rhythms, prostate issues, acne, mood changes, and reduced fertility caused by shrinking of the testes. Some doctors acknowledged that testosterone testing can be valuable if patients have symptoms or underlying health conditions. Other physicians noted that factors such as obesity, poor sleep, stress, and diet can lower testosterone and may be addressed without hormone replacement. Researchers suggested that additional study is needed before implementing widespread screening, particularly among younger military personnel. U.S. Defense Secretary Pete Hegseth cited concerns about operator syndrome, a condition affecting some special operations forces that includes low testosterone, along with traumatic brain injury, hormonal imbalances, sleep disorders, and other health issues. Experts stressed that these elite troops represent a small and unique population whose experiences should not automatically be applied to the entire military. Many doctors believe the current evidence does not justify mandatory annual testosterone screening for all service members over age 30 and recommend a more targeted, evidence-based approach. Source: Reuters, July 18th, 2026.

0: Okay, almost out the door. Wait, was that my phone?
1: Before getting behind the wheel, set up hands-free messaging. And it's not just your phone. Snacks, playlist shuffling, mirror checks, all that can wait. Drop it and drive. It's not a game.

0: Wonderful to have these youth pills. Wonderful to have. I'm going to take another handful tomorrow. Wonderful to have. I'm going to take another handful tomorrow. I'm going to take another handful tomorrow. I'm going to take another handful.
1: So it all comes down to this basic question, that human beings have for a long, long time been concerned about transforming their minds. Is there any way in which one's mind can be transformed? Or is it simply a process which is nothing more than a vicious circle? I could ask, why have you come here this afternoon? What were you looking for? Would it be too presumptuous of me to say that you were looking for help? That you hoped you would hear somebody who had something to say that would be of help and relevance to you as members of a world which is running into the most intense difficulty. A world beset by a complex of problems, any one of which would be bad enough. But when you add together all the great political, social, and ecological problems with which we are faced, they are appalling. And one naturally says, the reason why we are in such a mess is not simply that we have wrong systems for doing things, whether they be technological, political, or religious, but we have the wrong people. The systems may be all right, but they are in the wrong hands because we are all, in various ways, self-seeking, lacking in wisdom, lacking in courage, afraid of death, afraid of pain, unwilling really to cooperate with others, unwilling to be open to others. And we all think that's too bad. It's me that's wrong. And if only I could be the right person. Is this man going to tell me something that will help me to change myself so that I will be a more creative and cooperative member of the human race? I would like to improve. So in so many people's minds and from so many different angles, there is this urgent feeling that I must improve me. And this is critically important, because it's obvious that, at least it's superficially obvious, that the way things are, we are going to hell fast. Now in this question, can I improve me? There is the obvious difficulty that if I am in need of improvement, the person who's going to do the improving is the one who needs to be improved. And there immediately we have a vicious circle. All right, you want grace? Well, ask God, maybe he'll give it to you. And the theologian will tell you, yes, God gives his grace freely. He gives it to all because he loves all. It's here like the air. All you have to do is receive it. Or a more orthodox, a Catholic Christian would say, all you have to do is to be baptized, to take the holy sacrament of the altar, the bread and wine, the body and blood of Christ, and there is the grace right there. And it's given by these simple physical means so that it's very easily and readily available. Well, a lot of people got baptized, and it doesn't always take. People fall from grace. Why do they? You see, we're just talking about the same old problem, but we've put it a step up. But it's the same problem. How can I improve myself? Was the first problem. The second problem is, how can I accept grace? They're both the same problem. Because you've got to make a move which will put yourself out of your own control into the control of a better. If you don't believe in the Christian kind of a God, you can believe in the Hindu kind of a God, who is your inner self. You see, you've got a lower self, which you can call your ego. That's that little scoundrelous fellow that's always out for me. But behind the ego, there is the Atman, the inner self, the inward light, as Quakers would call it, the real self, the spirit, which is substantially identical with God. So you've got to meditate in such a way that you identify with your higher self. Now, how do you do that? Well, you start by watching all your thoughts very carefully. Watching your feelings, watching your emotions, so that you begin to build up a sense of separation between the watcher and what is watched, so that you are, as it were, no longer carried away by your own stream of consciousness. You remain the witness, impassively, impartially, suspending judgment and watching it all go on. That seems to be something like progress. At least you're taking an objective view of what is going on. You are beginning to be in a position to control it, but just wait a minute. Who is this self behind the self, the watching self? Can you watch that one? It's interesting if you do, because you find out, of course, that this is just as the problem of grace is nothing more than a transposition of the first problem. How am I to be unselfish? by my own power. It becomes, how am I to get grace by my own power? So in the same way, we find that the watching self or the observing self behind all our thoughts and feelings is itself a thought. That is to say, when the police enter a house in which there are thieves, the thieves go up from the ground floor to the first floor. When the police arrive on the first floor, the thieves have gone up to the second, and so to the third, and finally out to the roof. And so when the ego is about to be unmasked, it immediately identifies with the higher self. It goes up a level, because the religious game is simply a refined and highbrow version of the ordinary game. How can I outwit me? How can I one-up me? So, if I find, for example, that in the quest for pleasure, the ordinary pleasures of the world, food, sex, power, possessions, all this becomes a drag, and I think, no, it isn't there. So I go in for the arts, literature, poetry, music, and I absorb myself in those pleasures. And after a while, they aren't the answer. So I go to psychoanalysis, you see. And then I found out that's not the answer. I go to religion. But I'm still seeking what I was seeking when I wanted candy bars. I want to get that goodie. Only I see now that, of course, it's not going to be a material goodie. All material goodies fall apart. But maybe there's a spiritual goodie that's not going to fall apart. But in that quest, the quest is not different from the quest for the candy bar. Same old story. Only you've refined the candy bar and made it abstract and holy and blessed and so on. You see, the reason you want to be better is the reason why you aren't. Shall I put it like that? We aren't better because we want to be. Because the road to hell is paved with good intentions. Because all the do-gooders in the world, whether they're doing good for others or doing it for themselves, are troublemakers. On the basis of, kindly let me help you or you'll drown, said the monkey, putting the fish safely up a tree. See, because sometimes doing good to others, and even doing good to oneself, is amazingly destructive. Because it's full of conceit. How do you know what's good for other people? How do you know what's good for you? If you say you want to improve, then you ought to know what's good for you. But obviously you don't. Because if you did, you would be improved. So we don't know. So you see, here again, the problem comes out in genetics. We do not really know how to interfere with the way the world is. The way the world actually is an enormously complex, interrelated organism. When you come out with beautiful eyes, blue or brown or green as the case may be, you don't congratulate yourself for having grown one of the most fabulous jewels on earth. So it's just eyes. And you don't account it a virtue to see, to entertain the miracles of color and form. But that's real virtue. Virtue in the sense, the old sense of the word, a strength, is when we talk about the healing virtue of a plant. That's real virtue. So in a way, the moral or the immoral of these considerations is that if you are really aware of your own inner workings, you will realize there's nothing you can do to improve yourself. And this also goes for society. We can change society. We can get enormous enthusiasm going out of the idea that there is a revolution afoot and that this revolution is going to set everything to right. Do you know a revolution that ever set anything to right? Whether the revolution came from the left wing or from the right wing? So, let's look at this thing from another point of view, which you will at first think highly depressing. Let's supposing we can't do anything to change ourselves. Suppose we're stuck with it. Now that is the worst thing an American audience can hear. There's no way of improving yourself, because every kind of culture in this country is dedicated to self-improvement. So here's the situation, you see. There is no, the whole idea of self-improvement is a will-o'-the-wisp and a hoax. That's not what it's about. Let's begin where we are. What happens if you know beyond any shadow of doubt that there is nothing you can do to be better? Well, it's kind of a relief, isn't it? Seeing that there isn't really anything we can do to improve ourselves or to improve the world, if we realize that that is so, it gives us a breather in the course of which we may simply watch what is going on, watch what happens. Nobody ever does this, you know. And therefore, it sounds terribly simple. It sounds so simple that it's almost, it looks as if it isn't worth doing. But you ever just watched? watch what's happening and watch what you are doing by way of reaction to it.
2: Just watch it happen.
1: And don't be in a hurry to think you know what it is. You think this is the material world. Well, that's somebody's philosophical idea. Or maybe you think it's spiritual. That too is somebody's philosophical idea. This real world is not spiritual. It is not material. The real world is simply... So could we look at things in that way? Without, as it were, fixing labels and names and gradations and judgments on everything. But watch what happened. Watch what we do. Now you see, if you do that, you do at least give yourself a chance. And it may be that when you are in this way freed from busybodiness and being out to improve everything, that your own nature will begin to take care of itself. Because you're not getting in the way of yourself all the time. You will begin to find out that the great things that you do are really happening.

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Me as a supporter and a member of the community, I feel like people should get treated fairly. No matter what you believe in, you shouldn't disrespect members because of what they like. We deserve to get treated like people, even though we prefer something different. A place to feel comfort and helped will be a group that believes and accepts. 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

0: 1, 2.
1: Meow. 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Meow, meow. Meow. Meow, meow, meow, meow. Meow, meow, meow, meow, meow, meow. Meow, meow, meow, meow. Meow, meow, meow, meow, meow, meow, meow. Meow, meow, meow.
0: Nyaw.
1: Meow, meow, meow, meow, meow, meow, meow, meow, meow, meow, meow, meow, meow, meow, meow, meow, meow, meow, meow, meow, meow, meow, meow, meow, meow, meow, meow, meow, meow, meow, meow, meow, meow, 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
1: Somebody took a coat hanger, munched it, and tore it from the side. Stand, stand, stand.

and a time of sorrow. It is not a day for politics. I have saved this one opportunity, my only event of today, to speak briefly to you about the mindless menace of violence in America, which again stains our land and every one of our lives. It is not the concern of any one race. The victims of the violence are black and white, rich and poor, young and old, famous and unknown. They are, most important of all, human beings whom other human beings loved and needed. No one, no matter where he lives or what he does, can be certain who next will suffer from some senseless act of bloodshed. And yet it goes on and on and on in this country of ours. Why? What has violence ever accomplished? What has it ever created? No martyr's cause has ever been stilled by an assassin's bullet. No wrongs have ever been righted by riots and civil disorders. A sniper is only a coward, not a hero. And an uncontrolled or uncontrollable mob is only the voice of madness, not the voice of the people. Whenever any American's life is taken by another American unnecessarily, whether it is done in the name of the law or in defiance of the law, by one man or by a gang, in cold blood or in passion, in an attack of violence or in response to violence, whenever we tear at the fabric of our lives, which another man has painfully and clumsily woven for himself and his children, whenever we do this, then the whole nation is degraded. Among free men, said Abraham Lincoln, there can be no successful appeal from the ballot to the bullet. And those who take such appeal are sure to lose their case and pay the cost. Yet we seemingly tolerate a rising level of violence that ignores our common humanity and our claims to civilization alike. We calmly accept newspaper reports of civilian slaughter in far-off lands. We glorify killing on movie and television screens, and we call it entertainment. We'd make it easier for men of all shades of sanity to acquire weapons and ammunition that they desire. Too often we honor swagger and bluster and the wielders of force. Too often we excuse those who are willing to build their own lives on the shattered dreams of other human beings. Some Americans who preach nonviolence abroad fail to practice it here at home. Some accuse others of rioting and inciting riots, have by their own conduct invited them. Some look for scapegoats. Others look for conspiracies. But this much is clear. Violence breeds violence. Repression breeds retaliation. And only a cleansing of our whole society can remove this sickness from our souls. For there is another kind of violence, slower, but just as deadly destructive as the shot or the bomb in the night. This is the violence of institutions, indifference, inaction, and decay.
This is the violence that afflicts the poor, that poisons relations between men because their skin has different colors. This is the slow destruction of a child by hunger and schools without books and homes without heat in the winter. This is the breaking of a man's spirit by denying him the chance to stand as a father and as a man amongst other men. And this too afflicts us all. For when you teach a man to hate and to fear his brother, when you teach that he is a lesser man because of his color or his beliefs or the policies that he pursues, when you teach that those who differ from you threaten your freedom or your job or your home or your family, then you also learn to confront others, not as fellow citizens, but as enemies, to be met not with cooperation, but with conquest, to be subjugated and to be mastered. We learn at the last to look at our brothers as alien men with whom we share a city, but not a community. Men bound to us in common dwelling, but not in a common effort. We learn to share only a common fear, only a common desire to retreat from each other, only a common impulse to meet disagreement with force. For all this, there are no final answers for those of us who are American citizens. Yet we know what we must do, and that is to achieve true justice among all of our fellow citizens. The question is not what programs we should seek to enact. The question is whether we can find in our own midst and in our own hearts that leadership of humane purpose that will recognize the terrible truths of our existence. We must admit the vanity of our false distinctions, the false distinctions among men, and learn to find our own advancement in search for the advancement of all. We must admit to ourselves that our children's future cannot be built on the misfortune of another's. We must recognize that this short life can neither be ennobled or enriched by hatred or by revenge. Our lives on this planet are too short. The work to be done is too great to let this spirit flourish any longer in this land of ours. Of course, we cannot banish it with a program, nor with a resolution. But we can perhaps remember, if only for a time, that those who live with us are our brothers, that they share with us the same short moment of life, that they seek, as do we, nothing but the chance to live out their lives in purpose and in happiness, winning what satisfaction and fulfillment that they can. Surely this bond of common fate, surely this bond of common goals can begin to teach us something. Surely we can learn at the least to look around at those of us, of our fellow men, and surely we can begin to work a little harder to bind up the wounds among us and to become in our hearts brothers and countrymen once again. Tennyson wrote in Ulysses, "That which we are, one equal temper of heroic hearts, made weak by time and fate,
but strong in will, to strive, to seek, to find, and not to yield. Thank you very much.

0: Can you hear that? It's your bathtub. 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It's the first step, but we also need to stop the person who abused before he or she becomes abusive again. 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

0: There was a baby. And the baby wanted to be king. Because kings were good. And kings were strong. And kings were the best of everything. Would you like to be a king?
1: I would.
0: You would, huh?
1: Mm-hmm. I don't know.
0: Well, he worked and he worked and he worked so hard to be a king. And he never let go of it in his mind all the time. He kept thinking, I'm going to be king. I'm going to be king. I'm going to be king. But he was still a baby. Because really only babies want to be kings.
1: Because he wasn't a king?
0: No, not yet. He wasn't a king yet. But he wanted to be king. Because kings are good. And kings are strong. And kings are the best of everything. So a stranger came up to the baby. And a stranger said, follow me, and I'll make you a king. And he did. And the baby became a king. And for one real bright, shiny moment, he was happy.

0: be a YCAP peer advocate. The mission of Foster Progress is to empower youth from foster care to become successful adults through mentoring, advocacy, and educational opportunities. 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
1: Gandhi, Dr. King, dramatized and defined the technique of nonviolence, and yet he also said that the only alternative to fear is violence. And that if that were the alternative, he would have to choose violence. Do you subscribe to that judgment of Gandhi, or would you disavow violence under any condition?
2: Well, I think I would have to somewhat interpret Gandhi at this point. I don't think he was setting forth violence as an alternative. I think he was emphasizing, or rather trying to refute an all-too-prevalent fallacy. And that is that the persons who use the method of nonviolence are actually the weak persons, persons who don't have the weapons of violence, persons who are afraid. And I think that is what Gandhi was attempting to refute. Now, in that instance, I would agree with Gandhi that if the only alternative to violence, is violence and vice versa, then I would say fight. But it isn't the only alternative. And that is the one point that Gandhi was trying to bring out. It seems to me that there are three ways that oppressed people can deal with their oppression.
1: What are they, Dr. King?
2: Well, one is to rise up in open violence, in physical violence. And some persons have used that method, persons who have been oppressed. But I think the danger of that method is its futility. I feel that violence creates many more social problems than it solves.
1: May I interrupt you there, Dr. King? There are today certainly people who are forced to endure a kind of injustice that neither you nor even Gandhi in his time had ever seen. For example, would you regard the martyrs of Hungary's rebellion a year ago as misguided men in having used violence?
2: I admire freedom fighters wherever they are. But I still believe that nonviolence is the strongest approach. I think that would apply to the Hungarian situation also. I don't think it's limited to a particular locality. I think it should apply in every situation in the world where individuals seek to break loose from the bondage of colonialism or from some totalitarian regime or from the system which we confront in America.
1: You truly believe, then, that nonviolence is the sole, the universal answer to injustice and oppression?
2: Very definitely. Very definitely. I feel that organized nonviolent resistance is the most powerful weapon that oppressed people can use in breaking loose from the bondage of oppression. Now, the other method that one might use is that of resignation or acquiescence. But I think that is just as bad as violence, because non-cooperation with evil is as much a moral obligation as is cooperation with good.
1: You make a difference, a distinction between passive resistance and non-violent resistance, is that it?
2: Well, I think that can be something of a semantical problem. If passive resistance means just passively accepting violence or injustice, if it means cowardice and stagnant passivity, then there is a difference, because nonviolent resistance does resist. It is dynamically active. It is passive physically, but it is strongly active spiritually.
1: In a sense, would you regard it as moving into the Christian philosophy too? You mean the doctrine of turn the other cheek to regard as positive rather than passive?
2: I think it is positive. I think very definitely, if it is used properly and accepted with a proper attitude, it is a very strong method. It is a method of the strong man, not the weak man.
1: Dr. King, the editor of the local newspaper here proposed an editorial the other day that I ask you to reconcile, as he put it, your passive resistance philosophy with your satisfaction that you've expressed very clearly over the use of bayonet force in the Little Rock situation. Well, I'll put that question to you. What is your answer to this editor, sir?
2: Well, I might say that I did back the president in his action in Little Rock, Arkansas. I think it is quite regrettable and unfortunate that young high school students have to go to school under the protection of federal troops. But I think it is even more unfortunate that a public official, through irresponsible actions, leaves the President of the United States with no other alternative. So I did back the president, and I sent him a telegram commending him. Now, your main question is, and the question of the editor of our local newspaper here, is how does this jibe with my whole philosophy of nonviolence?
1: How does it?
2: I believe firmly in nonviolence, as I have already said. But at the same time, I am not an anarchist. Now, some pacifists are anarchists, following Tolstoy. But I don't go that far. I believe in the intelligent use of police force. I think one who believes in nonviolence must recognize the dimensions of evil within human nature. And there is a danger that one can indulge in a sort of superficial optimism, thinking man is all good. Man does not only have the greater capacity for goodness, but there is also the potential for evil. And I think of that throughout my whole philosophy, and I try to be realistic at that point. So that I believe in the intelligent use of police force. And I think that is all we have in Little Rock. It's not an army fighting against a nation or a race of people. It is just police force seeking to enforce the law of the land.
1: And this would be your answer to the editor. To explore another facet of the Little Rock situation, are you satisfied with President Eisenhower's performance on the racial issue?
2: Well, I guess to answer that question, I would need to make a general statement. That is that the Negro has been betrayed at many points by both political parties. I don't want to make this a party situation. I don't think either party can boast of having clean hands in this area. It is my conviction that both parties have failed to take the strong stand in the area of civil rights that they could take.
1: Having called down a plague on the houses of both parties, are you satisfied with President Eisenhower's performance in this particular situation, Dr. King?
2: Well, with the Little Rock situation, yes. I think the president should be commended for the positive and forthright stand that he is now taking in the area of civil rights in general and in the situation in Little Rock, Arkansas in particular.
1: But you are dissatisfied with the overall performance of both the president's party and of the Democratic Party.
2: Oh, yes. I think both parties could improve, and I think both parties must come to the point that they see the moral issues involved rather than making a political football out of the civil rights issue.
1: The implication being you think they still are doing it.
2: At points...
3: I've crossed the display.

The broad Illinois, it flows glossy and gliding. The crooked Kaskaskia runs weaving and winding. Old Abe Lincoln's Sangamon, it courses.

hugged me, she kissed me, she called me her dandy. The Mackinaw's Rocky, the Kankakee Sandy. She kissed me, she hugged me.

Under Illinois law, a police officer cannot deny nor delay a missing person report under any circumstances. 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Anyone can file a missing person report, regardless of how you know them. In Illinois, a missing child is any person under 21 whose whereabouts are unknown to their parent or guardian. Police prioritize high-risk missing person cases and enter the case into police databases, LEADS, LEADS, and National Crime Information Center, NCIC. Under Illinois law, officers characterize high risk as stranger abduction, suspicious, unknown, or dangerous circumstances, missing over 30 days, needs medical attention or medication, has no previous pattern of running away or disappearing, possible abduction by a non-custodial parent, has mental impairment, under 21, been subjected to threats or violence, from a nursing home, has veteran status or is on active duty. If officers refuse to take the missing person report, return with a loved one as a witness and document everything with photos, officer's name and badge number, and detailed notes for filing a complaint against the officer. Source: City Bureau and Invisible Institute.

0: More with the Spring 2024 Scholarship Competition for Students is open until November 30th, 2023. So make sure you apply now. All students are eligible, and we have been offering this scholarship twice a year for 4 years now. You simply just have to submit a one-page essay or a short video about a work or volunteer experience that you have. Please help us to spread the word among your colleagues and networks. And thank you very much, and feel free to reach out with any questions. 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
1: See, don't you ever take off that mask?
2: No. Don't you know about my face?
1: I've heard stories. Nobody's ever seen it, have they?
2: Except my other navigators.
1: And they're all dead.
2: So they are.

0: a sense that we can take for granted. Every day, we consume sound in many different ways.
1: That could be the slight buzzing of the electricity running within your walls. Or the words that you are receiving as I speak. Sound is special. It is the last sense that leaves our body when we die. That is why they say to keep talking to your loved one when they're in that process.
2: I love him. Always take us at all.
1: My understanding and experience with sound is so unique to me. I've always been amused by sound. Ever since I could remember, I enjoyed it in every form. As a kid, I needed constant stimulation. I was intrigued by all things that could make sound, or anything physical that was pleasant. I can't showcase that, but I will showcase my early development of sound and how it has evolved. My mother once told me that I would move around when I heard the sound of music in her belly, almost as if I was dancing. I wondered what I was hearing, but knowing my mom, it was probably a hymnal or popular Latino song. Once I was in grade school, it was required for us to take a music class. My teacher introduced me to the French horn, which is the longest instrument in the orchestra. As you can imagine, this is a big instrument for an 8-year-old, and quite frankly, it is the most difficult instrument to play. Of course, I wanted to play the quote-unquote fun instrument, but I'm grateful that I stuck with it. And that I did. That was the instrument that I would play until I graduated high school. And within those 10 years of my life were some of the most memorable experiences. I expressed myself creatively while making friends along the way. We fast forward to where I am right now, where I feel stuck, I feel alone. I now don't have those creative outlets that I once had. I now feel that I'm in an endless loop, where my day-to-day, I live inside my mind. But there is still one thing that will always guide me. That is sound. I use it in so many different ways now. With my recent consciousness of my mental setbacks, I utilize sound to distract my mind. And with the help of my discovery of spirituality, I combine these tools to understand my mental process. After months of trying meditation and using healing frequencies, I decided to contact a sound meditation facilitator. Here is how he utilizes these tools, and listen carefully as he shares his insight. I have an honor to be introducing our guest. This is Jay Taylor, who is a musician, or specifically a sound meditation facilitator. He has curated over 2,000 live sessions in the Chicagoland area, in spaces including Chicago Botanical Garden, wellness centers, and others alike. Welcome, and thank you for joining me.
3: Yeah, my pleasure.
1: Did I kind of introduce you well?
3: Yeah, sounds good.
1: Great. Can you tell us a bit about your background and how you got involved in sound?
3: Sure. I was a teacher in Chicago for 10 years. I was working with middle school students and elementary school students, specifically students that had learning disabilities, ADHD, different types of behavioral challenges as well. And during that time, about halfway through my career, I became interested in optimizing my own sort of mental and physical health. And so I decided to start meditating. And I took a weekend long class in transcendental meditation with my wife and just started building that into my day, which was very helpful because I found that after I would meditate, I would just be better at everything that I did. I read a book called Way of the Shaman by Michael Harner. Really fascinating. It kind of documents his journey, and he talks about this drumming technique. So I started experimenting with it and ultimately inviting friends over to my house, and I would drum. So we would end the meditation and I would say, what do you have to share? And people shared the most amazing experiences. And so that sort of set me off on this idea of, oh, I could play instruments and support people in having, you know, a relaxing experience or a release or whatever it is.
1: What are the key sound healing techniques or, so to say, modalities that you practice?
3: So I use, what I do is I use instruments. As you have heard, I use crystal singing bowls, I use gongs, I use Native American flutes, drums, all kinds of percussion, even synthesizers. And what I'm doing is I am setting an intention and then allowing that intention to be expressed, which is, you know, an improvised musical set. And what I know to be true is that every time I introduce a new sound, it's going to subtly or significantly impact the people that are listening to that sound. And having spoken to thousands of people after these sessions, what I know is that every person is impacted differently by the sounds that I introduce. For me, it's a very personal expression. And my intention is always of service. So I set that intention and then I know that whatever occurs to me to play is in service of the needs of the people that are listening.
1: I have read a couple of chapters from this book called Sound Medicine by a medical doctor named Kulreet Chandri. I think that's how you say it. But she does discuss resonance and law of entrainment. Are you familiar with law of entrainment? Do you want to maybe explain a little bit about it?
3: Sure. So basically the idea, so entrainment is a phenomenon, it's a scientific phenomenon in which an external pulse entrains the body or the brain. So I think one way to think about it is with moods. So imagine that you are in a bad mood and you arrive home or you have a phone call with someone that cares about you or whatever. It's entirely possible that if that person or people that you're interacting with are in a good mood, that they could somehow pull you into alignment with them. Where your mood would shift because they're so upbeat and positive that you kind of align with that, right? Mm-hmm. We are vibrational beings. So we grow up and we think, okay, this table is hard and I can't push through it. And I'm this physical body walking through this physical space. But when you actually zoom in with a microscope on anything, you will find that everything is in fact vibrating. Even when we say things to someone, you know, you might have the experience where someone tells you that they love you or someone tells you that they hate you or whatever it is. And sometimes we can feel that. It's not just an intellectual thing that we process. Sometimes we can actually feel in our body. I mean, there are some situations that come to mind where someone said, you know, where I was very open and honest with someone and then they said something that was I perceived as hurtful, and I could actually feel it in my heart, which doesn't really make any sense. Like, why would your heart hurt because of something that someone said? It's because your heart is receiving the vibrations of that person's voice coupled with their intention. And it's actually distorting the harmony of that heart. I mean, just think about how you use music. Think about when you're mad, you might select a certain song or artist to listen to when you're in that state. Why? Because something about that is going to support you in processing that anger. Or you're sad, you listen to a certain kind of music. You're celebrating. You have an event that you're trying to get pumped up for, or sporting event, whatever. There's different kinds of music. But like, for example, the drum. The beats per minute of that drum is 240 beats per minute. So when you're drumming at that tempo, what happens is that the brain aligns to the tempo of the drum. In training or driving that brain into that specific state.
1: You know, I actually, my brother just had a baby. I remember my sister-in-law, she was having trouble with putting their baby to sleep. So what she kind of did, and she remembered to hold the baby close to her heart and breathe. And the baby's heartbeat actually matches her heartbeat and also the breathing. Would that be considered entrainment?
3: Yeah, I think so. I mean, because again, we're talking about an external frequency to the baby and then the baby aligning with that frequency. So that for sure plays out. And yeah, I mean, pregnancy is an interesting example because, you know, when the mother feels stress, the baby feels stress.
1: Right.
3: So this is, you know, obviously an incredibly close connection, but definitely makes sense. And, you know, there are actually recordings out there of heartbeats and other sounds that can be used for us to align to, which is really powerful.
1: Thank you so much. One last thing for you. Where can the audience find out more about you, or where can they connect with you? And just please plug in anything.
3: Sure.
1: That's upcoming.
3: Yeah, so the best way is go to currentvibrations.com. I'm also on social media at Current Vibrations. So you can see my calendar there of different events I have coming up. And I also have a variety of different collaborations and projects I'm working on. So if you go through the website, you can access recordings, a variety of them for free. So that's a good way to connect. I also have a couple of retail spaces. I'm the director and founder of the Ahimsa School of Sound Healing. So you can go to the ahimsaschoolofsoundhealing.com to check out the courses that we offer. We retail crystal singing bowls, Native American flutes, drums, a variety of instruments that are really accessible to anyone, regardless of musical skill or background. I mean, that's really our mission, is just to empower people to express themselves through instruments. So that's another place that you can connect as well.
1: Any events that are coming up, or what is like typically the event that you're, you know, you're secure that you're always going to be at?
3: Yeah, I mean, it changes every month. You know, my schedule changes, but I play at the Chicago Botanic Gardens twice a month.
1: So cool.
3: Hopefully starting a new series at the Lincoln Park Zoo. We did a series over the summer, which was really nice outside. And then I have different projects. You know, I have a band that is founded on, you know, these healing instruments, but then incorporates, you know, horns, percussion, bass, and other things. So that's the meditation movement. So that's really providing an opportunity for people to get up and move if they want to, or just lay. So there's an expression piece from people there as well.
1: Once again, I want to thank you, and I appreciate you, you know, sharing your experiences and your insight.
3: Of course.
1: Thank you so much for joining.
3: Yeah.

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You can also call 773-442-6030. Yeah.

YS3 Youth Scholars Skills and Service Program is a collaboration between the Alternative Schools Network and the Illinois Department of Children and Family Services, DCFS, to provide year-round educational and social services to older, out-of-school youth in foster care. YS3 serves out-of-school youth in foster care from the ages of 15 to 21 who are interested in returning to school and earning a high school diploma or GED. The program is coordinated through 15 community-based alternative high schools. The youth also receive wraparound services, including life skills, scholarship program, college preparation, leadership training, and computer-assisted learning. For more information on the YS3 program, please call 773-728-4030, extension 136 or extension 152.

Why were most slaves in the New World Africans, especially considering West Africa is thousands of miles away from the Americas and Europe? Slavery has existed in multiple forms throughout history and across a wide variety of cultures, but slavery in the early Americas, meaning the North American colonies, Central America, South America, and the Caribbean, was ultimately powered by the labor of enslaved Africans and their descendants. And there's an important question many people don't stop to ask. Why Africans? There was nothing inherent to the social or psychological makeup of West Africans and their descendants in the 17th through 19th centuries that made them more prone to enslavement. So, to get to the heart of our question, we should first ask ourselves, why did Europeans set out to colonize the Americas to begin with? Okay, so before I dive into the answers to these questions, I think it's important to note that there is no such thing as benevolent slavery, since any system that's predicated on the exploitation and extraction of labor through violence and force cannot be considered fair. However, the purpose of this rough timeline is to sketch a comparison without creating hierarchical values of assessing harm inflicted on enslaved people. To set the scene of the early American colonies, European powers such as Spain, followed by Portugal, the Dutch, British, and French, ventured out in search of conquest and capital. Their early explorations of the Americas, starting in 1492 and continuing up until the 18th century, weren't driven by wanderlust and a desire for adventure, no matter what Disneyfied versions of colonization we learned in the movie Pocahontas. Instead, they were looking for one primary thing, wealth. And this could mean gold and silver, or it could mean land, farmland, and commercial crops. The driving incentive for exploration was to increase European power and to fatten the royal coffers. But initially, slavery was not the source of this wealth. The early Spanish colonists to Central and South America in the 16th century wrested control of silver and gold mines that had been controlled by Incan and Aztec empires. By forcing native groups to extract silver and gold from the mines they had already established, colonists were able to meet their desires for high profits with low labor costs. AKA no labor costs, because they weren't exactly intent on paying anyone. And the colonists were brutal. By working native people to death, cutting off limbs if they didn't extract enough materials quickly, or threatening them with murder, the Spanish were able to increase their mining efforts in these regions and to meet their specific demand for increased wealth throughout the 16th century. And despite European expectations, in other regions like North America or the Caribbean, there weren't huge repositories of gold and silver to send back to Europe. But even though there was little precious metal to be found, the monarchies and the early colonists who arrived in these areas were equally intent on yielding high profits. So they turned to crops that yielded high profits like sugar, tobacco, rice, and later cotton. In order to assure the highest profits, they began to look to slavery, since European laborers and indentured servants required payment or other forms of protection. So next we have to ask, when did colonists in the Americas turn to the African continent as a site for extracting slaves? The first enslaved Africans arrived in the North American colonies under control by the British, the areas that would later become part of the US, in 1619, when 20 were forcibly transported to Jamestown, Virginia by the Dutch. But the first enslaved Africans had arrived in the Caribbean and Latin America prior to that, starting as early as the first decade of the 16th century. Because remember folks, the colonies established in the Americas, plural, cover South, North, and Central America plus the Caribbean and not just the present day US. But the transportation of African people into slavery began before the colonization of the Americas. According to an article by Professor Dr. Hakim Adid, the Portuguese began enslaving Africans in the 15th century when they arrived on the African continent for the purposes of trade. Around that time, they were enslaved Africans among other enslaved and free populations in Portugal. So even though it wasn't the only or necessarily most widespread form of slavery at the time, this 15th century precedent would set the stage for later decisions surrounding slavery that were to come in during colonization in the Americas. But at that point in time, captivity wasn't extended exclusively to black people or people from the African continent, and was often the result of raids, warfare, or slave trading that included Islamic traders, West African groups, and Europeans, among others. Okay, so we've established the precedents leading up to the explosion of the West African slave trade. So our final question is, why did European colonists start to look exclusively at West Africans as a source of slave labor? And how did the emergence of chattel slavery in the Americas differ from pre-existing forms? Remember that the colonies were established to make money for royal families and wealthy colonists. And a small class of wealthy colonists who owned large plantations looked to increase their margins through not paying for the labor that generated their cash crops. So it wasn't that slavery was needed to develop the colonies, but rather that it was decided that this was the quickest way to enrich the people invested in getting rich.
black slaves continued to arrive in the Caribbean, North America, and South America through the 16th, 17th, and 18th century, and it wasn't until the 19th century that slavery began to be eradicated. However, by this point, there was a large slave population in the Americas, and the condition of slavery was considered legally hereditary, with children taking the status of their mothers in perpetuity. When Europeans arrived in the Americas, colonists found that the previously established system that relied on enslaving conquered enemies was not functioning for several key reasons. Namely, first, early attempts in the Americas to enslave Native Americans proved difficult because they had familiarity with the terrain of their own nations and land. As a result, the potential for escape or revolt was high. This made using a system of leading raids and then enslaving whoever lost the battle less achievable, since colonists had little to no idea how to survive in these new regions and often fell prey to diseases which Europeans had no immunity to, namely malaria. The subsequent rampant genocide of Native American people and the introduction of new diseases that decimated their population, namely smallpox from Europe, made widespread enslavement less possible. But by transporting people from West Africa to the Americas, European colonists wanted greater ability to control enslaved populations by making escape more challenging and reducing the risk of those who did flee blending into neighboring native nations. Although the fact that there continued to be slave revolts amongst enslaved Africans and their descendants proves that this calculation was often mistaken. Second, West Africa was often the source of forced and kidnapped laborers because of its proximity to seaports, which made contact between these three locations more possible. Also, laborers from West African countries were more familiar with the agricultural methods needed for mass cultivation of these kinds of crops in the New World. So, how does it all add up? Well, even though the slave trade brought an estimated 9 to 12 million people here from Africa as cargo, colonists eventually resorted to reproduction within the colonies as a method for sustaining slavery. This meant that slavery could be passed down as an inherited status from mother to child. And to justify this never-ending enslavement, we started to see the evolution of false race science and racialization used as a justification for why one group of people, specifically people of African descent, were the only ones who could be enslaved. But this shift erased the reality that prior to turning to West Africa as a labor source, slavery existed across racial lines and was dictated more by battles and military capture than by skin tone. The resulting idea we had about race evolved out of a desire by people engaging in the slave trade to find an after-the-fact justification for enslaving people from one specific region over others. This history of racialization is covered in our episode on the origins of race in the USA, so check that out if you want to learn more.

Illinois Mycological Association is comprised of mycologists and laypeople from all walks of life who share a common interest in the study of mushrooms. Individual new members often have specific areas of interest and expertise. If you are new to mushrooming, joining a mushroom club will give you the opportunity to learn about the fungal diversity found during the annual cycle in the Chicago area and how to identify species properly and safely. The IMA hosts a monthly lecture series, which is open to the public. The association also coordinates guided forays with association members. Information about membership and details of the group's activities can be found at the IMA website at www.illinoismyco.org. Whether you are an experienced mycophile or are new to the kingdom of fungi, we welcome your knowledge and friendship.

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WZRD Chicago.

If you are a strong writer and a chronically inquisitive person who wants a hands-on learning experience in community-engaged civic journalism, the Civic Reporting Fellowship opportunity is for you. City Bureau Civic Reporting Fellows typically have a demonstrated interest in journalism and civic issues, that is, community organizing, civic engagement, policy, etc., through personal projects, previous training, school, internships, etc. No professional experience is required. Journalists specializing in any medium may apply to be reporting fellows, but please note that the program focuses on growing fellows' reporting tools, writing and engagement skills. Special consideration will be given to applicants who have worked closely with South and West Side communities. Applicants must be living in or around Chicago to participate. Due to the demands of the fellowship, we do not recommend full-time students apply for this position. On rare occasions, we make exceptions for students who can demonstrate their ability to manage multiple time obligations well. Reporters will commit to 15 hours of work per week for 16 weeks and will be paid a $6,000 stipend in two-week increments. The weekly time requirements include Mondays 6 to 8 p.m. virtual learning session, Wednesdays 6 to 9 p.m. in-person workshop sessions at City Bureau's Bronzeville office, dinner included. Weekly, two-hour meeting with your team. 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Fellows can miss up to 4 required sessions during their 16 weeks. However, they will be asked to make up their time commitment during adjacent weeks. For any questions regarding the expectations or your application, please email fellowship@citybureau.org.

It has to do with manufacturing, with those jobs in an economy in which human beings literally use their brains and muscles to transform a piece of nature, say a tree, into a useful object, say a chair. Manufacturing. Back in 1980, a little over 18% of the total number of jobs in the United States were in manufacturing. By now, by 2017, it is 8%. In historical time, that is an extraordinary collapse of the role of manufacturing in an economy. So let's first establish the simple fact. Manufacturing is shrinking fast as a share of the United States economy. 1 in 12 jobs is in manufacturing, and the other 11 are not. They're in retail trade, they're in services of all kinds, they're in many other things, but not making things. Okay, why did this happen? And there are basically two reasons. First, something that always goes on in a capitalist system, namely capitalists trying to figure out how to save on labor costs, either to pay their workers less so that they have more profit, or to do the same work with less workers, because that's another way for them to have more profit. And capitalists are always looking for these opportunities. And there's a word in economics to describe when capitalists are able to reduce their labor costs, particularly by using new kinds of machinery or tools or equipment. And that word is automation. So one of the key reasons manufacturing jobs have declined is that capitalists have found ways to automate, to replace workers with machines or with new ways of organizing work. And the second way has been to outsource, to export the jobs, to take advantage of the fact that over the last 300 years, as capitalism developed its industrial base in Western Europe, North America, Japan, and a few other places, it consigned the rest of the world to a very secondary subordinate position, providing the raw materials, providing the food. And in most of those places, the wages, the standards of living were very low, leading those parts of the world, particularly in Asia, Africa, and Latin America, to be desperate for better paying jobs of one kind or another. And so it was only a matter of time before their desperation would connect to capitalists looking to save on labor to lead those capitalists to say, let's leave where we grew up, Western Europe, North America, and Japan, and let's go to where we can get the work done by paying people much, much less. Moving from the United States to China, to India, to Brazil, and so on. That has been going on particularly quickly over the last 30 to 40 years. Well, when you put together the export of jobs and the automation of jobs, you don't have a big problem understanding what happened to manufacturing. It was precisely because in manufacturing, labor unions had grown up in the last 200 years. Organizations where workers collectively forced the capitalist to raise wages periodically, to create livable working conditions at the workplace, and so on. The very success of labor unions in manufacturing in Western Europe, North America, and Japan, their very success in the perverse logic of capitalism increased the incentive for capitalists to replace them, either by moving abroad where wages are low or by automating them. The very success of workers in improving their conditions of work creates a greater and greater incentive for them to be fired and replaced by machines or by lower wage workers abroad. And that's what's happened. And that's why manufacturing has been so badly decimated. And given the efforts of the rest of the world that remains much poorer than the United States, Western Europe, and Japan in most cases, this movement abroad
is not about to change, is not about to go away, and all the rhetorical flourishes of politicians from Donald Trump on over are not in a position to change that. Let me turn finally to the automation part of the story. One of the key kinds of automation has to do with computers. An extension of that, robots. I don't want to get into the hyped narrative about how robots are taking all our jobs tomorrow. I do want to caution you, however, that when it comes to replacing workers with robots, the United States is rather behind the curve. Let me give you an example. The number of multipurpose industrial robots per 10,000 employees in manufacturing. The country that is the most roboticized is the Republic of Korea. Nobody's even close to them. Number two, Singapore. Number three, Japan. Number four, Germany. Number five, Sweden. You notice what's missing? The United States. We have less robots per 100,000 employees than many other countries, particularly countries with whom we have to compete for all kinds of productions. So there's a long way to go in the United States to install robots. So that will be another way. What's the punchline I'm getting at here? The way capitalism works, capitalists are incentivized, rewarded, and enabled to move jobs out of the country and to replace workers with machines. A system that rewards them from doing that cannot be expected to do more than wave its hands when it gets the result that it is set up to produce. If you don't want to lose jobs through the export to low wages or through automation, it's the system that has to be changed because it's the system that produces the result. Simplest way to illustrate it. Every technical invention that allows work to be done with fewer human labor hours than it used to take, which is what technology does, every such invention can be used in either of two ways, or the ways can be shared. You can use the invention to fire the workers, save on paying them wages, and cash in on that saving as more corporate profits. Or you could shorten the workday. You could say, oh, we can get work done at 6 hours a day, not 8 hours a day. Why? Because in 6 hours, with the new technology, we can get as much done as we used to require 8 hours for. We don't fire anybody. We give our workforce more time off, and we take advantage of the technical change that way. The latter way is what's good for the mass of working people. The former way is what's good for the capitalists, who are a minority. We live in a system that enables the minority to use technical change for profit enhancement, not for shorter work weeks. And that's a systemic problem, not a technical one, and one we could have and should have addressed long ago.

0: rape culture. It's a term that describes an environment where rape is pervasive,
1: normalized,
2: and accepted as inevitable.
3: Rape culture does not necessarily mean that society or individual people promote sexual violence in an outward, active manner.
4: Rather, rape culture is largely perpetuated via unexamined and false beliefs.
5: Some examples of rape culture include myths about sexual violence,
6: victim blaming,
1: language that trivializes rape,
2: jokes,
7: sexual objectification in ads,
8: images that glamorize sexual violence,
9: song lyrics that send confusing and harmful messages about consent, and much more.
0: Rape culture teaches people not to get raped.
2: We should be teaching people not to rape.
0: Rape culture normalizes sexual violence, and as a result, a victim survivor may not understand what happened to them as rape.
10: They may think they are overreacting
11: and decide not to talk to someone, get help, or report the violence.
1: Even if they do recognize what happened to be sexual violence, rape culture can cause them to blame themselves.
3: Feel guilty and/or ashamed and feel afraid that they will not be believed,
4: including by professionals and authorities.
7: How can we challenge rape culture?
0: We can start by believing survivors.
8: We can also examine our own internalized beliefs and prejudices about gender roles, sexuality, and sexual violence.
11: We can think about and question sexist and otherwise oppressive messages we encounter in pop culture and media.
5: We can challenge others if we hear them repeating rape myths or making victim-blaming statements or rape jokes.
7: Everyone deserves to live safely.
12: We all have a role in ending sexual violence.

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A new Pentagon policy requires annual testosterone screening for active duty and reserve military personnel age 30 and older. The initiative is intended to improve combat readiness, resilience, and overall performance while emphasizing that any treatment for low testosterone would remain voluntary. This policy is part of a broader series of healthcare changes implemented by the Trump administration that have generated debate among medical experts. Most physicians interviewed by Reuters were skeptical about the scientific evidence supporting routine testosterone screening for all service members over age 30. Current medical guidelines from the American Urological Association and the Endocrine Society recommend testosterone therapy only for men who have both confirmed low testosterone levels and symptoms like fatigue, reduced libido, muscle loss, or low bone density. Experts warned against screening healthy individuals that could lead to unnecessary treatment and exposing patients to risks including infertility, blood thickening, abnormal heart rhythms, prostate issues, acne, mood changes, and reduced fertility caused by shrinking of the testes. Some doctors acknowledged that testosterone testing can be valuable if patients have symptoms or underlying health conditions. Other physicians noted that factors such as obesity, poor sleep, stress, and diet can lower testosterone and may be addressed without hormone replacement. Researchers suggested that additional study is needed before implementing widespread screening, particularly among younger military personnel. U.S. Defense Secretary Pete Hegseth cited concerns about operator syndrome, a condition affecting some special operations forces that includes low testosterone, along with traumatic brain injury, hormonal imbalances, sleep disorders, and other health issues. Experts stressed that these elite troops represent a small and unique population whose experiences should not automatically be applied to the entire military. Many doctors believe the current evidence does not justify mandatory annual testosterone screening for all service members over age 30 and recommend a more targeted, evidence-based approach. Source: Reuters, July 18th, 2026.

class attendance. Did you know that in elementary school, students who miss two or more days per month are less likely to graduate high school? Students who are absent also fall behind on core subjects like reading and math. Students who are consistently here feel more connected to their environment and develop core social skills. Good attendance habits today shape your future tomorrow. So don't be shy. Come to school and say hi. For more information, go to www.attendancework.org/absences@.

I remember during the Vietnam War, I keep going back because that's, you know, there are certain historical moments when learning is more intense than at any other period. I mean, this is one of those moments too, right now, after September 11th. But Vietnam was one of those moments when learning is compressed into a short span of time and place. And one of the things we learned about during those years was about experts, and about when the war started and people would ask questions, why are we there? I said, well, listen to the experts. The experts would get on television and tell us why we're there. And I remember the British actor, an artist, right? Actors are artists. The British actor, Peter Ustinov, spoke out against the war in Vietnam. And then somebody said, Ustinov, he's an actor. He's not an expert. And Ustinov replied, there are experts in little things, but there are no experts in big things. There are experts in this fact and that fact and that fact, but there are no moral experts. It's important to remember that all of us, whatever we do, have the right to make moral decisions about the world, and undeterred by the cries that will come up, oh, you don't know, you're not an expert. These people up there, they know. Well, it takes only a little bit of history to realize how dangerous it is to think that the people who run the country know what they're doing. So the word transcendent comes to mind when I think of the role of the artist in dealing with the issues of the day. And I use the word transcendent to suggest that the role of the artist is to transcend the given wisdom, to transcend the word of the establishment, to transcend the orthodoxy, to transcend, to go beyond, to escape what is handed down by the government, or what is said in the press, or what is said on television. Because there are people in the arts and people in other professions who think, yes, let's get involved. But let's get involved in the way we are told to be involved. And then you will see the artists and the other people in professions getting in line in the way that people are expected to get in line when the president says, this is what we must do, and everybody else in politics echoes that, and this is what we must do. And we've seen this all around now.

until we said so long to his skull. Shrill yell. 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
1: 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And the weather has been kind of dark and stormy. So why don't we start our set off today with a little Stormy Monday here on WZRD Chicago.

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And that was the weather report. Weather report with the first three songs off of side two of I Sing the Body Electric. It's the name of the album. And we heard a medley, Vertical Invader, TH, and Dr. Honoris Causa. Before that, we heard Lee Scratch Perry with Rastafari. And we also heard the Godfather of Soul himself, James Brown, off the album Hell, Stormy Monday. And as I was out there on the roads, I saw a lot of branches strewn about. And it seemed like that storm was just playing, pinball or whack-a-mole with the trees. And, you know, that's what's happening with our weather now. You just never know. There could be a storm today, smoke tomorrow, elevated risk of heat stroke because of this in these heat waves. But today, the air out there feels so clean. Please get outside and get a breath of fresh air. Take your radio with you. 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I have a lot of great music for you. I also want you to know that today, July 27th, is the anniversary of the 1919 race riot here in Chicago during the Red Summer. And there is an event later on tonight put on by the Looking Glass Theater. And so if you're out and about and are adventurous enough to go down to the lake, that will be happening at sunset. It's put on at the site where Eugene Williams was killed, and which set off the 1919 race riot, when a young white beachgoer there threw stones at Eugene Williams while he was out on a raft right near 31st Street Beach, just a little bit south of there. And so they're going to do a ceremony out there at sunset. So if you have a chance to get out there, I strongly recommend it. And I'm going to be sharing some more about the 1919 race riot, but there was so much going on over the weekend. Saturday, July 25th, was the birthday of Emmett Till. Emmett Till, who, of course, was murdered in the South when his mother, Mamie Till, sent him south to meet his relatives down there, and was accused of whistling at a white woman, which is questionable whether that even happened. But Mamie Till, of course, opened the casket, wanted to have an open casket so people could see what those horrible monsters did to Emmett Till. And so we are going to be celebrating Emmett Till because the state of Illinois has actually named the 25th a holiday now, or it's at least a day to remember Emmett Till. I'm not sure if they're going to give us the day off. They should. But remember Emmett Till and his mother, Mamie Till, who really took a stand for justice. And that really sparked the civil rights movement in many ways, because Jet Magazine was there and they took a picture of the body of Emmett Till in the casket. And I'm sure you Wizard listeners already know the story, but it's worth it to remember because also Chicago has now named a street after Emmett Till and Mamie Till. And that happened on Saturday as well. So I was just learning all of this history right here in our backyard through an event, an annual event called the Chicago Race Riot Commemoration of the 1919 race riot here in Chicago that happened well before Emmett Till was killed, but definitely set history in motion here in Chicago.
in the direction of the segregated neighborhoods that we live in now, even though they're being rapidly gentrified. But the segregated city that we live in today really has its roots in that race riot of 1919. So I'm going to be sharing some more history about that, some music as well. I found a musical that was made by none other than Ernest Dawkins, talking about Emmett Till, and the music is powerful. Let me tell you, it was put out, it was recorded live in 2009, I believe, in Paris. And so I'm going to be sharing that a little bit later. But any requests you have are welcome here on The Wizard. As always, the number is 773-442-4578. And the request line is open. Again, that's 773-442-4578. So call us, let us know what you want to hear, what you want to do, or what's going on in the city for you, and what we should share, because I'd be more than happy to do that. Up next, I have some music from Nobukazu Takemura, and this is off of the Thrill Jockey label. It's a recording from 2002. I wanted to play one of his other records, but a drawer of hundreds of CDs that we have here at the Wizard Archive is jammed, and I cannot get that thing open, and it says they're working on it. So thank you, Wizards, for doing that. It's important work. But I also found a record by the band Can, which I have recently been turned on to, and we have a lot of recordings by this band Can. So if there's anything that you want to hear by Can, please call in. We even have some bootleg recordings of concerts. We could put those on for you if they're not in the jam CD drawer. So to get us back to the music, again, this is Nobukazu Takemura with his recording 10th from 2002 off Thrill Jockey Records.

All right, you're listening to WZRD Chicago. And that was an interesting record that I found. It's PFM, Premiata Fornera Marconi. And it looks like that the album is called Passepartout. And it was recorded in Milano. So some nice Italian music with someone who did a drawing on the back of the record. It has some people who have clubs, look like police. They say, come back with this album. And some other people running away saying, I'm sorry. They drew that in there. Very funny, wizards. So we just had a visitor come down into the studio and inform me that they're rehearsing chamber music in the auditorium right now at NEIU. So if you're on campus, insider tip, you could go in and listen to some live music. He says it's so much better than this, what we're playing on the station right now, which it's all up for debate. I told him, hey, I'd love to get in there, get some mics. Let's play it live on the air. He's going to go up there and see what he can do. But thank you for coming in, listener, and doing that. And at the same time, I got heavily distracted by his phone call from my family requesting Raffi, which I can't find, of course, in our archive, and a little bit of dead air. But you know, that's what goes on here at the Wizard. I'm just throwing these records around like hot plates in a kitchen. And sometimes you drop one, right? Just like I did when I was a busboy many years ago. And fortunately, it was dark enough and I could run back to the kitchen and hide. So up next, I did randomly pick up a record, a copy of The Impressions. I'm still going to play for you later on the record that was a live recording of Ernest Dawkins, the musical Until Emmett Till. Until Emmett Till. And so hopefully I can get that queued up for you shortly. But in the meantime, if you don't mind, just a few seconds of silence. Actually, that will help. We will play for you The Impressions. Thank you, and continue listening to The Wizard. And he calls for requests, 773-442-4578. 773-442-4578. Thank you, and enjoy listening.

0: 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Till, remembering Emmett Till. That was from Red Sky Revisited by Joe McPhee and Paul Nielsen Love on drums, from PNL Records, released October 28th, 2015. Before that, that upbeat number was by Ernest Dawkins, and a big group. It was a piece titled Until Emmett Till, and it was from back in 2010. It was a live recording from Paris, France. It was actually played on February of 2008, Until Emmett Till. And we heard the song Holy Ghost. And that was the disco poet himself, Kari B, telling the truth about Emmett Till. And what a blessing to share that. Just 2 days after the birthday of Emmett Till. Emmett Till was only 14 when his life was taken in the South when he was trying to visit family. And tragically killed for little other than allegedly whistling at a white woman. And so Chicago finally now, that was back in 1955 when Emmett Till was killed. And now in 2026, the state of Illinois has named his birthday a day to remember. Not a holiday, but it's a day of remembrance. But we'll take it. And we want a holiday too. So Emmett Till was from Chicago. And so we got to honor his legacy, honor what his mother, Mamie Till Mobley, did by allowing there to be an open casket. And so for all the world to see what happened to her son, who was 14. And that needs to be remembered for the rest of history, so this never happens again. And we know these things are still happening. So, I didn't know about the Day of Remembrance and all that until Saturday, when I decided to go on a bike ride, because today actually is the anniversary of a totally separate event that happened, 36 years before that, the Chicago race riot, where another child, that time 17-year-old, was killed, not in the South, but here in Chicago on Lake Michigan. That was Eugene Williams, and he was stoned to death. Actually, he drowned. Rocks were thrown at him from some young people on the shore, and he drowned. And that set off a race riot here in Chicago. And it wasn't just that he was killed, but it was that when people who saw what happened, because you can imagine on Lake Michigan, it was seen, right? Witnesses were there. So what exactly happened? We're going to listen to a program called The Red Summer of 1919. That's what it was known as, The Red Summer. And not just in Chicago, all over the country, there were these racially motivated conflicts between blacks, whites, And so we're going to hear this program from PBS that came out a year ago here on WZRD Chicago to revisit history on the very day that this happened here in Chicago back in 1919. Okay, so here it is. 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
1: The year 1919 was one of the most volatile in our nation's history as riots erupted in city after city.
2: In the moment, right after the war, at the height of the Great Migration, when the complexion of American cities is drastically being transformed, white people attack.
1: All that year, there were incidents in at least 26 cities and towns across the country. But it was Chicago that would see some of the worst of the violence.
3: Chicago goes through a municipal election in 1919. The Republican Party at that point enjoyed most of the support from African-American voters. This black constituency was growing in Chicago, but was still something like 3% of the population. But the fact that 3% was concentrated in two wards in the city meant that those wards tipped according to how African-Americans voted. And so a pretty significant animus is coming up against African-Americans as spoilers in a municipal election.
1: By the summer of 1919, racial tensions in Chicago reached a boiling point.
2: A young man called Eugene Williams at a Southside beach accidentally floats across an imaginary line into white water. White people stone his makeshift raft until he falls off and ultimately drowns. Now, black people immediately go to the police officer on duty and say, "Aren't you gonna do something?" The white police officer ignores him.
3: And eventually what winds up happening is that the police officer arrests a couple of the African Americans who are demanding that charges be brought and leaves the white man to leave the scene.
2: Black people get enraged and begin to protest until skirmishes ensue.
3: And at that point, people begin to mill around the city and spread stories of what it is that happened. And these were not just whites who were milling around in kind of unorganized mobs. These were whites that belonged to groups called athletic clubs that were auxiliaries attached to the Democratic Party, the Sparklers, Reagan's Colts, the Hamburg Club. They decide now's the time to settle the scores that go back to the election. Now's the time to kind of go back and sort of establish the order here. The next day, it's something of a killing field. In the middle of the day, people are pulled off of streetcars, beaten, and in some cases chased into alleys and then beaten to death or shot or stabbed.
4: The black neighborhood in Chicago is effectively under siege for three solid

0: fight back.
1: World War I vets go to the rooftops with their service revolvers and other weapons to defend the largely African-American community on the South Side at that moment. Perimeters are established.
0: And so you have this multi-day period of white attack and black resistance.
2: Chicago wasn't the only city that saw this rise in black resistance during the so-called Red Summer of 1919. All across the country, black people stood up to racist violence, defending the neighborhoods that they had created for themselves.
0: They were spaces of black possibility and black sociability, so that when the violence came, black people already had values of self-worth, of wholeness, so that they knew that this white aggression required a response.

0: This is WZRD Chicago, 88.3 FM. And that was the Godfather of Soul, James Brown, off the album Hell. Don't tell a lie about me and I won't tell the truth on you. And we have been listening to the history of the Chicago race riot of 1919, which happened on this day, July 27th. It was the beginning of it. It lasted more than one day. And there were at least 38 people who were killed during that race riot. Two-thirds of them were black. And as we heard in the history there, the whole thing started with young Eugene Williams being drowned after someone throwing rocks at him at Lake Michigan, just a couple blocks from 31st Street Beach. And tonight there will be a ritual, a ceremony taking place there. I think it's put on by the Looking Glass Theater at the location where Eugene Williams lost his life, to remember the history of that. And so if you're out and about and want to hit that up, it is happening tonight at sunset. It's called Sunset 1919, a ritual. And it is tonight, July 27th, 2026. Ah, it says tonight's ritual will happen in the Looking Glass Theater lobby. So an update to that, it looks like because of the weather, it has been moved to 163 East Pearson Street in Chicago. It reads here, Sunset 1919 is an annual community art ritual performed in honor of Eugene Williams, a black teenager who was killed for crossing an imaginary racial line on the waves of Michigami from Ojibwa, the Great Water, our own Lake Michigan. Sunset 1919, that's what it's called. And it's a mixture of movement, music, and word in a free spirit guided ritual honoring our indigenous roots, acknowledging our indigenous roots, honoring black artists, and it is free. And the event will start tonight at 7 p.m. at Looking Glass Theater. The door will be open and available to anyone. So again, Looking Glass Theater is at 163 East Pearson Street in Chicago. And I'm not sure what the weather is out there. You could always call in and let me know. It's 773-442-4578. I am underground in our archive, just like a shelter of sorts with like 20,000 records and 30,000 CDs to keep me, alive. And so I thought I would play for you an interview. Those of you who are not going out but want to continue learning about the history, this was an interview that was put on by the Chicago Defender. It was Takuma Roback of the Chicago Defender interviewed Peter Cole, who is a professor at Western Illinois University. And he's going to talk about this project that the city of Chicago has happened right here. And it was a collaboration between many people who wanted to remember this Chicago race riot so that it never happens again, and that we actually know our history of what happened on our own streets here, starting on Lake Michigan. So this interesting piece is titled How the Chicago Defender Told the Truth About the 1919 Chicago Race Riot. So I'm going to play that here for you on WZRD Chicago 88.3 FM, and hope you enjoy. Stay tuned, listeners.
1: And so one thing the Defender did do was print the names of the victims of the race riot. Can you talk about the import of that? Because another thing that Black media has done in the case of Emmett Till especially was when that incident first occurred, when that news first broke, the Black press was responsible for naming who Emmett Till was, revealing the historic picture that many say was the catalyst to the civil rights movement. Can you talk about the power of naming that the Defender and other Black press outlets had done throughout these moments in history, including the race riot of 1919?
2: Yeah, well, I mean, of course, the greatest journalist perhaps in Chicago in that time was Ida B. Wells Barnett, right, who had wrote just a few weeks before in an op-ed in the Chicago Tribune that, you know, Chicago's a tinderbox and stuff could go wrong. And so, like, you know, sadly, often the white majority press or the mainstream press, the so-called mainstream press, often was wrong, but often had racial biases, right? And so if you read only the so-called paper of record, the Chicago Tribune or the Chicago Daily News or the Sun Times, they're often portraying Black people as the instigators of this violence, which is false, right? They often sort of suggest that Black people were sort of invading white neighborhoods, which is false, right? They often sort of gloss over that white people were in fact the perpetrators of the great majority, but not all the violence, right? And so the Black press basically is absolutely necessary in that time and still, right? Because, you know, often there's biases that's either baked into the people who are the writers, the publishers, people, these are for-profit enterprises. They're also actually shaped by their consumers, right? Like, what does the buying audience of the Tribune want to read, right? And so, and sure, in all sorts of ways, obvious and less so, right? And so the Black press is, you know, it's pivotal because A, it provides information for the Black community, but for historians, it of course, it often is the truth, right? Whereas often the mainstream press is false, right? I mean, in the same way that for 75 years, white historians depicted slavery as not the main cause of the Civil War, right? But Black historians actually were saying, basically what now people like myself teach as sort of obvious, right? Is Black historians were saying for 100 years, right? Like, and essentially in the academic history profession, even though the average person may or may not know it, right? We basically now teach what W.E.B. Du Bois taught in the 1930s, right? Like, and so, you know, so too the Black press, right? Like, I mean, what was the Defender doing? As for naming people, including victims, well, that's very important. The only photograph we have, I think, actually, I should know this, of Eugene Williams is like, you know, the Defender had an image of him. It's not a great image, sadly, because we don't have the original. We just have a, you know, a copy of a newspaper, right? But they were sort of giving sympathy to those who are victims. Of course, there's tremendous confusion and sadness. What happened in Chicago wasn't nearly as bad as happened 2 years later in Tulsa, right? Mm-hmm. The community survived and actually thrived more in the 1920s, unlike what happened in Tulsa, right? But, you know, the Black press is the vehicle. Now, also what happens is the story doesn't end in August of 1919. Actually, there were some, not actually many trials. It's shocking, but the great majority of people who were killed never had their killers identified by the police or brought to justice. Now, it's actually not unreasonable on some level. When you have mobs, it can be very hard to figure out who was culprits, right? Although you could also make an argument that the police didn't try very hard, right? But only a few people ever went to prison, actually, for any of these 38 killings. And more Black people than white people went to prison. Two-thirds of the people arrested by the police were Black, even though two-thirds of the victims were Black, right? Again, the Black press is actually often the only place, although the Tribune is also covering some of these cases in 1920, 1921, right? Like, the Defender and other Black papers are really the ones who are covering these things because they believe it is actually their mission to do that, right? I would agree with you that actually the, in the case of Emmett Till, right, the publication of that photograph in Jet was enormously important, right? And that Black press often coming down from Chicago and northern places to cover in the 1950s and 1960s, Southern atrocities was also important, where there was a Black press in the South, but they often were had less freedom, right, to be able to sort of cover these sorts of events.
1: Indeed.
0: So that was an interview put out by the Chicago Defender a year ago. And it was Takuma Roback interviewing Peter Cole, who worked on a project here in Chicago, which was called the Chicago Race Riot 1919. And fortunately, through listening to that interview, I was able to find out about this project, the Chicago Race Riot of 1919 Commemoration Project. And it was right on time. I think I saw the interview on Friday. And on Saturday was the 8th Annual Historic Bike Tour, starting right there on the lakefront where Eugene Williams was killed, and how the race riot started. We were able to, I rode my bike down there on the lakefront, and there were a lot of people. It was a beautiful day. And I got there just in time coming from the north side. And there was a great group of cyclists. I believe they were called the Major Taylor Cycling Group. And they were at the front. And we had this group bike ride. Hundreds of people rode to revisit each of the sites where a person was killed during the race riot. We actually didn't visit each of the sites, but we visited a number of them over the course of several hours. And this project is amazing in how they've involved youth to remember this incredibly important moment in history of the city of Chicago, which continues to have us living in segregation. And the group that made the monuments is called Firebird Community Center, I believe. No, Firebird Community Arts. And there were a number of artists from this Firebird Community Arts, young Black men who had made these monuments, which were glass-blown bricks that have been placed approximately where people were killed during this riot. And there's 38 of these bricks now to remember each of the victims. Again, 2/3 of the victims were Black. And as I learned on the tour, 2/3 of the people who were arrested for killing others were Black as well. So that doesn't quite add up. But I was just tell you my personal story. And I got to the ride. We started off just off to the side of Lakeshore Drive. The police were there to block traffic. We also had cyclists who were willing to block traffic every time we crossed an intersection. And ironically, when we got to the second site, I believe second or third site, Armour Square Park, I think it was called, in Bridgeport. And it was the only site that had a bathroom because it was a park district site. And I filled up my water. I was getting ready to go. I heard a very inspiring talk by a podcaster who has a program, You Didn't See Nothing. And I'm not 100% sure. I'll look up his name to share that later. But he had this very inspiring talk about how, look around. We're not all black or all white anymore. We're just a community of people, and we got to look out for one another. Basically, he said it so much more eloquently than I could, but it was really inspiring. And at the end of that whole talk, everyone was getting on their bikes, getting ready to ride. And all of a sudden I heard, I had a flat tire. And it was like, wow, after that inspiring talk, I cannot believe that would happen at that moment. But that's how life goes, right? And I was too embarrassed to stop, flag someone down. You know, my ego got in the way. But at the end, there were still a few people hanging out. And I did mention to a few of them, you said, I got a flat tire. Isn't it ironic? I told the guy from this podcast who had shared a story of his podcast, You Didn't See Nothing, about a young black kid who got a flat tire and wound up crossing over into Bridgeport to try and get free air from an air pump for his tire, and was nearly beaten to death just for doing that by white kids over there. So I told him, isn't it ironic? Here I am, you know, a white guy on this tour. Here I get a flat tire. And what am I going to do? But I told some people, and the community came through for me. This one guy, a young black guy, handed out, he took out a tube. He said, is this the right fit? It's a Presta valve. I took it. It was. There was another guy who stayed with me, helped me fill up the tube. And he looked up on his phone where the next site was. It was in the stockyards. We were able to bike over there and meet up with the group. And who was there to meet me right as we pulled up? The young guy who gave me the tube. He said, oh, it's so great to see you. I'm glad you made it. And he handed me a button. And I was like, what is this? He's like, I'm running for Alder in the third ward, you know? And I wound up having this long conversation with him, and his name is Raheem. And Raheem, I just want to thank you for looking out for me. That was incredible. And your whole, you know, dedication to, getting into politics, getting involved, that was an inspiring moment for me. And it's not just because you saved me with an inner tube. We had a long conversation and could see eye to eye on a number of issues. So, that was my story of going on this Chicago Race Riot commemoration project. Chicago Race Riot of 1919, the 8th annual historic bike tour, was on Saturday. Look out for it next year. Wish I'd known about it earlier. I would have promoted it on the show. But get out to those sites. A lot of them are in Bronzeville, but there's one by the Stockyard. They're all over in Bridgeport as well, where you can find those bricks that were made by the young artists, part of the Firebird Community Arts Center. And just, hey, thanks to Equiticity and Organic Oneness and all of these groups that made this happen. It was an incredible event. So up next, I have a song about the beach where this whole race riot kicked off. It's by Kalon Phil Curran, and it is called On the Beach. So it's one of my favorites, and we have it on vinyl. So please enjoy Phil Curran and the Artistic Heritage Ensemble with On the Beach. 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

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We're listening to The Earth Sessions, Volume 2. Michael Zerang and Jim Baker. Two local artists. Before that, we heard On the Beach that was by the Artistic Heritage Ensemble with Philip Curran. The liner notes for that song, On the Beach, the long, beautiful one before this, was a musical tribute to the spiritual plateau, awakening, in parentheses, reached by the brothers and sisters assembled at the 64th Street Beach House this past summer. Special vibration of love, dignity, and strength prevailed over all who attended the Artistic Heritage Ensemble's concerts and workshop programs from July 5th, 1967 to September 3rd, 1967. All the blessings of divine inspiration seemed to focus on one little spot beside Lake Michigan. This piece we're listening to is also titled Lake Michigan by Michael Zerang and Jim Baker. We've been remembering the Chicago Race Riot, which began on the Lake Michigan and the shores alongside her.

So I'm going to let you know of a few concerts coming up, including tonight, with none other than one of the musicians from this recording, Jim Baker. We'll be playing with Extraordinary Popular Delusions. Tonight, Monday, July 27th, doors open at 7. The show is at 8. It's 21 and up. It's free. And it's at the Beat Kitchen. Beat Kitchen is at 2100 West Belmont, 2100 West Belmont. It starts at 8. Tomorrow night, Tuesday, July 28th, at the Whistler, there's also a free show at the Whistler, 2421 North Milwaukee. Relax Attack Jazz Series will present Harmon, Lorenzi, Gold, and Carol Quartet. Some great musicians there. Dustin Lorenzi, Matt Gold, Mike Harmon, and Matt Carroll. Anyone and up as well. And this Friday, July 31st, the other musician on this recording, Michael Zerang, will be presenting at the Chicago Cultural Center. Tangible Sound presents Michael Zerang. That will be this Friday, July 31st at 3 o'clock p.m., 78 East Washington. Tangible Sound presents Michael Zerang.

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Reading this from ChooseChicago.com. Tangible sound, arrival to a higher ground. Imagine walking inside the thunderous sound of a taiko drum, or feeling enveloped by the sinuous sounds of a saxophone, cello, or bass. What if your body became part of a visual landscape of colors, textures, and movements that resonated with the bone-tingling sound vibration in your ears? Tangible sound, arrival to a higher ground, creates a sensory and celebratory experience of jazz art. Jazz art forms that connect, uplift, and transform our human spirit by translating the power of music into color and movement. Together, photographer Lauren Deutsch, filmmaker Jonathan Woods, and the Tangible Sound Collaborative created an immersive exhibition celebrating Chicago's creative, improvised music community. The exhibition is inspired by the early experiments whose boundary-breaking practices have influenced generations of visual and sonic artists. This exhibition is dedicated to ancestors Timuel D. Black, whose immense impact on the spirit, art, and activism in Chicago continues to propel us forward, and the legendary musician, mentor, and community builder, Fred Anderson. So that is a art installation that will open Sunday, August 2nd, and it will run through Sunday, September 27th, presented by the Department of Cultural Affairs and Special Events at the Chicago Cultural Center, 78 East Washington Street. So you can hear Michael Zarang on Friday at 3 p.m. free, the Cultural Center. And you can also visit this art installation. I don't know if it will be open on Friday, but it will be open starting on Sunday for about a month. 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

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Two every hour. So I thought I'd let you know about one other event. Which is free. It's called Organizing Through Storytelling. And it's tomorrow night at 6 p.m. Your story has power. 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

All right, you just heard a very special track called Ultraviolence by Metal Urbane. Before that, some wonderful rap hip hop by a group called Northern State. That was The Man's Dollar off their 2003 release, Dying in Stereo. You also heard Freedom of Choice by Snapcase. And started off the set for you after that little noise break with Boy Like a Time Bomb by Noonday Underground. All right, you are listening to WZRD 88.3 FM Chicago. And I'm going to be hanging out for a little while, spinning some tunes for you. I have dug into our library around the 2003 era, so we'll see what that has in store for us tonight. Yes.

All right, that was a track from a defunct local Chicago group called Clyde Federal. The track was called Cleared a Little Space. And I got this compilation from The Hideout. I'm going to guess this is probably from around 2003 because that's where the rest of my stack is tonight. So we might be jamming some more of these tunes off this 2003 Hideout Chicago compilation, so stick around for that. Before that, you heard Siesta La Mort by Stereo Total. You also heard Shopping for Blood by Franz Ferdinand, All I Can See by Ride, and The Hi-Fi Versus Potential Energy by If I Had Hi-Fi. 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If you're ever curious what we are playing here at WZRD and we are not polite enough to inform you in a timely manner, you can check out our Spinatron page at spinatron.com/WZRD. That'll show you the last few tracks that we play. All right, coming up now, I have a track for you, not from 2003, but from just this last week, released July 24th, 2026. We have a brand new track from local Chicago group Miniskirt. This is Dive Bar Darlings. Dive Bar. I said that, right?

All right. That was another local Chicago group called Kim. Off of this, actually, that was not Kim. I'm sorry. That was The Dishes with Blow Me Up. Before that, you heard Keep Mala by Freddie Fender. Crossroads by Sound Factory. And started off the set for you with that brand new track from Chicago group Miniskirt from Chicago. I'll let you know that the lines are open. If you would like to make any type of requests, especially if you got a local Chicago group, you want to let me know it has a new cool single that everybody needs to hear, you can give me a call here at the Wizard Studio at 773-442-4578. In the meantime, I want to let you know about a couple of local Chicago events coming up. Free events that you can participate if you are in the area. First one is we have some Earth Library workshops coming up at the McKinley Park Library. That's 1915 West 35th Street on July 30th. You can join the Earth Art Workshop to create mini haikus, billboards, and stickers focusing on climate and environmental justice. And check out the Earth Chicago workshops happening at the McKinley Park Library. Also coming up at the corner of 98th and Houston, Chicago, another Southside event. We have a community picnic along the Calumet River. It's also on the July 30th. Happening from 5 p.m. to 7 p.m. Again, that's at the corner of 98th and Houston, Chicago, at the 100th Street River Access site. Now, I realize I'm reading some South Chicago listings when we are a North Chicago radio station. So if you are listening in your vehicle, you probably are not near the South Side. So I'm going to try to refine here a little bit. Some of these PSAs for you. In the meantime, we're coming up on the 7 o'clock hour, 7 o'clock Central Standard Time. And we got some more tunes for you. Thanks for tuning in.